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1: Rockers, Silver Shadows, Jawa Guide, which is, I think, Enforcer. Sort of alternate name of that band, on top of the Going Home rhythm there that we heard from Bob Andy. Pure Light, that song. Run My People before that, Wailing Souls. And Pablo F. Black before that, Jamie Part 1, which is a organ version of Wailing Souls. Another Wailing Souls cut. Folks, we may dip one more toe back into Studio One here before we move forward with some more roots here the rest of this hour. Jamaican Clash.

Sounds like I got some sand in my record there. Sorry, folks, for all the scritching and scratching and skipping and jumping. Got some rough records in here tonight, but listening to some Vivian Jackson. Well, it's credited to Vivian Jackson, aka Yabba U and the Prophets. Definitely not him singing, I don't think. Max Romeo in there somewhere, I think. This is some King Tubby mix on the flip. Gladiators before that. Beautiful locks on the curly locks rhythm. And heard Silver Shadows before that. Come another half hour or so left of Jamaican Clash. We're gonna, this is some upful kind of positive music here for a little bit. Lord knows we need it. Listen to WRFI Community Radio for you and everyone you know.

Twinkle Brothers there with a kind of a later Rockers Steppers cut of It Gwine Dread. Errol Webster before that also won a label associated with the Twinkle Brothers, the North Coast label, with his track Reach Out. Righteous Flames before that from Studio One. Ease Up. Folks, we got about another 20-some minutes left of Jamaican Clash. We've got the Bendy Bus coming up at 9 o'clock. And be sure and stay tuned for that. Meanwhile, I'm going to keep my promise here to play some more positive stuff coming up.

Listen to Israel Vibration. Dub version of Possibility from their Unconquered People second LP recorded at Tuff Gong. Barrett Brothers on rhythm, Tyrone Downey, Wire Lindo on keys. Some tracks in there with Augustus Pablo on piano, mixed by Errol Brown. Serious, deadly stuff, y'all. We got a little more left here, about 15 minutes of Jamaican Clash. We got the Bindi Bus coming up, 9 o'clock with Sarah.

a dream, a dream. In the old darkness spread the whole earth, and the new days of righteousness. Righteousness was given through the inspiration of my Prince Farai. And I saw bright morning stars standing in the mid of the earth. The bright light to rule by day, and the darkness is ruled by night. Small muscles thankful receive, good things come in small parcels. Meekly waits and mama not. Rasta, all you have to do is just humble and don't grumble. Saying, in the beginning Africa dream a dream, and here a lonely king, the Lion King, who judge amongst all gods, as kings of kings and lords of lords. From the beginning, the Lion King will stand Jah of them all. Merciful unto them that merciful unto themselves, man stand firm on the ground shall never be eaten by worms. 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

0: tell you, I just fucking good boy. I just come naturally.
1: 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And this is the Bendy Bus. Stay tuned.

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1: Hello, you are tuned into the Bendy Bus here on WRFI. Thanks to Jake for another great episode of Jamaican Clash. Always nice to hear on my drive down from a mile and a half away or something. Started the show off with the patron saint of the Bendy Bus, Baby D, with her song of the same name. Acquired a lot of music in the last few months and excited to play a lot of it for you tonight. In the background right now is a just absolutely charming new album by the Swedish group Blood, spelled in Swedish B-L-O-D. This is a new all-instrumental album that I'm going to foolishly try to pronounce now, named Forlor Arnas Not. Don't speak Swedish, but amazing little record. All the songs sound like theme songs to TV shows that don't exist. It's really, really nice. But right now, brand new music from the great Alvarius B, otherwise known as Alan Bishop of the Sun City Girls, legendary avant-garde rock, multi-genre, undefinable band. And his new album, Malarial Dream, is yet another one recorded in Egypt with a lot of Egyptian musicians, which is, I believe, where Alan Bishop lives now. Malarial Dream is the name of the record. The song we're going to hear is The Multiple Hallucinations of an Assassin. My name's Sarah. I'll be with you for the next 2 hours here on the Bendy Bus on WRFI. Keep it tuned here. Lots of cool music to come. And coming up right now, as soon as this Blood song is over, is brand new music from Alvarius B, just released a few days ago. Thanks for listening and stay tuned.

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Incredible music there from GOAT out of Japan, although apparently officially the band is called GOAT JP to avoid confusion with two other bands named GOAT. GOAT is brand new to me, although I found recently they've been around for over a decade and just happened to see on the internet they were playing a absolutely packed show at Roulette in Brooklyn last weekend, and I'd never heard of them before, and not that everyone needs to know everything, but I'm surprised, given what I'm into, that I was not aware of that music before. It's just absolutely amazing stuff. The group is called GOAT, and the album is their most recent release, called Without References / Cindy Van Acker. We heard the first song off of that called Quest. I'll probably play another one a little bit later, one for Singing Bowls that also just really blew me away. I was on a long drive late at night last night between New York City and Ithaca, and trying to keep myself awake, and found this GOAT album really thrilling. Before that, a terrific track from New York City artist Ka Baird and their collaboration with Pekka Eriksinen. I'm sure I butchered that last name. He was a Finnish musician known for a group called The Sperm, who were a very confrontational avant-garde rock band out of Finland, I think mostly active in the 80s. I might have my information wrong there. But that was a collaboration between Ka Baird, who's a current artist, and Pekka from The Sperm. The album is called Freakways Volume 17, Hungry Shells. We heard the song Parallax, released a few years ago in 2021 on the Revenge International label. And before that, Alvarius B. with his brand new album, Malarial Dream. We heard The Multiple Hallucinations of an Assassin, Part 2, track 2 off of that album. Let's see, what do we got coming up? This is The Bendy Bus. My name's Sarah. I'll be with you until 11 p.m. tonight here on the airwaves in the Finger Lakes, coming to you from our studio in downtown Ithaca. Coming up now, some other fairly recent music. This is from a group I like a lot out of Geneva, Switzerland. They're called Yala Miku, from their most recent album, appropriately titled 2. Let me turn this down a little bit. It's getting a little edgy for me to speak over. Yala Miku is a mix of Swiss and Moroccan musicians based out in Geneva, and their new album, released on Bongo Joe Records, as was the first one, called 2, and the song is called Le Palais de Bachar, and I hope you enjoy it. Stay tuned. Lots more to come. Music now from Yala Miku here on 88.1 WRFI. This is The Bendy Bus. Keep it tuned all night to our station. Lots more to come.

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1: I'm in awe, whoa, the nephew, man, I play with myself. I'm a masturbator, I spread on by the corner.

beat. I'm up against the porcelain of the sink. Things are getting funny, I start to blink. 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I freeze, I don't know. A single peep, I'm in awe. Told a minute you need a heart. Play with myself, I'm a cool operator.

ever so happy that I be a man, 'cause I got the whole world in my hands. I got the whole world.

Music there from the great Ida, based in Woodstock, New York. I think originally a New York City band, but been in Woodstock for a long time. That was Past the Past off of their, I suppose now classic album, Will You Find Me? Just got the 25th anniversary deluxe reissue treatment from Numero Group. I play Ida on the occasion, if you've regular listeners of the show, we'll know that we're hosting Ida here in Ithaca as an acoustic duo over at Niebuhr's Gallery on West Hill, and really, really excited about that. If you're interested in seeing them, you can get tickets through undertowshows.com. It's, if you're not familiar, Undertow is a group that, among other things, organizes living room shows for bands that would not normally be playing in living rooms, and so it's all ticketed and handled through this website, and then you get to see a band that you like in a really tiny, intimate space. And so we're super excited to have Ida on June 17th. Once again, undertowshows.com if you want to go see that. Before that, new-ish music from Los El Mer, otherwise known as Thomas Bonvalet, incredible multi-instrumentalist. One-time member of Power Dove, a local Ithaca group, although Thomas is based in France. That was from his most recent release from 2021 called Sans Chemin. We heard the first two tracks off of that, one of which is called Telephone Guitar Interruptions Membrane, which I believe is just a list of the materials used, but incredible one-man band kind of stuff, if you can call it that. If you can remember a few minutes ago, all of that music he's able to produce live by himself without, as far as I can tell, without the use of any kind of electronics or computers. It's a really incredible thing to watch. Before that, a track from the brilliant Crispin Hellion Glover, actor known for Back to the Future and Charlie's Angels and many, many incredible films of greater worth than those, as well as a director in his own right. That was from his 1989 album, The Big Problem, The Solution. The solution equals Let It Be. The song was Auto Manipulator. Been trying to get my hands on that record for many years, but didn't. I'm not much of a expensive record buyer, and so I finally found one at a fairly reasonable price on the internet. Before that, music from Mope Grooves, a Portland, Oregon band, sadly no longer functioning as the main artist. Stevie Pohl passed away a couple years ago. That was from their 2018 album, The Waves. The track was Inside Out. And we started that set off with Yala Miku out of Geneva, Switzerland, not New York, with Le Palais de Bachar off of their 2025 album. More Blood playing in the background right now. Such great stuff. Amazing Swedish group, a scene based around a record store and record label called Discreet Music. Incredible stuff. We are inching closer to the halfway point of our show, and right now I want to play some more brand new music from a forthcoming new album from Horse Lords, wonderful microtonal rock band out of, formerly out of Baltimore. They're all based in Germany now, in Berlin. They have a new album coming out called Demand to be Taken to Heaven Alive, and this is the first single off of that, called Brain of the Firm. This is Horse Lords, brand new music. Keep it tuned here all night. I'll be with you until 11 o'clock. This is Brain of the Firm by Horse Lords.

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Community radio from the heart of the Finger Lakes. This is the Bendy Bus. My name's Sarah. I'm with you every other Sunday from 9 to 11 p.m. The time is almost exactly 10 o'clock. We just heard an incredible classic song, or classic to me anyway, from The X out of the Netherlands. That was from their 1995 album Mudbird Shivers. I've always had a soft spot for that one. The X have about a billion albums dating back to the late 70s. That one came out, I believe it was the first one to come out after their just absolutely unbelievable collaborations with the cellist Tom Cora when he passed away, American cellist. Mudbird Shivers does not feature Cora. It was after those two records, but right before they signed to Touch and Go Records, and I think started to become more well-known in the United States. But that whole era, the sort of early to mid-90s, late 90s of the X, is untouchable as far as I'm concerned. Saw them open for Sonic Youth right around that time when their first Touch and Go album came out, Starters, Alternators, and nothing against Sonic Youth, but blew them off the stage as far as I'm concerned. But before that, new one from the Horse Lords with Brain of the Firm off of their forthcoming brand new album, Demand to be Taken Alive. As I said, this is the Bendy Bus. My name's Sarah. Another hour of music to go tonight before we turn you over to Le Show with Harry Shearer, syndicated programming here, late night on the station. Playing in the background right now, although it may sound like any old nature recording, is actually, notably, brand new music from Ermine Schmidt, better known as a member of the legendary krautrock group Can. Has a brand new solo album called Requiem, and I'm very interested in it. So we're going to listen to a bit more of that and then get into some more abstract music here. I hadn't intended to get into kind of a avant-rock thing here in the first hour, but here we are. Freeform radio, that's how I usually like to do it. But music coming up later from Jean-Claude Elois, Guy Reibel, Christoph Heemann, and a new collection on the Great Metaphone record label from Lilian Donskoy, a very little-known Dutch composer who, along with Nicole Lachart and some other musicians, Metaphone is slowly unearthing all these classic electronic music by women composers that were overlooked in their time, unfortunately. Anyway, let's listen to some more music from Ermine Schmidt here. Great stuff from a member of a legendary band. Thanks for listening. This is the Bendy Bus here on 88.1 WRFI. Keep it tuned here for live.

The sounds you've been hearing the last several minutes are from French sound artist and field recordist Eric Lacasse, off of a recent album of his called Barrière Mobile, pardon my French, literally, or in English, Mobile Barriers. It's a new CD of recordings using contact mics of movable barrier fences, specifically metal fences, used for security and other purposes. He says here, since my album Paris Quotidien, I've been questioning my presence here, the way I live and work in this city. My research on the here and now has allowed me to delve into a daily listening of the ordinary within my immediate environment. My listening is now in tune with my way of experiencing the world. Like the rest of the city, the Parc de la Villette, near where I live, has undergone changes I've been able to follow over the last 20 years, gradually becoming a leisure center in which mobile barriers have played and continue to play an essential role. He goes on to say, their increasing and systematic deployment has often struck me as being out of proportion with the nature of these collective events, speaking of fairs and sporting events and so on. A knee-jerk and necessarily authoritarian response. This is why, in order to make the park audible today, I decided to examine these barriers alone. So, what you're hearing, literally, is contact mics clipped to metal barrier fences, specifically ones that are movable. And describes the work here as a way of listening to the city in my daily life. And, if you will, also music. Eric Lacasse's been involved with a lot of recordings, recording projects like this. There's one called Air Ratio that's a few dozen different recordings of commercial ventilation systems, specifically air conditioning vents, which may sound ridiculous, but sonically, if you're interested in this kind of thing, is really great. This one, a fairly recent release on his own label, Swarming. Eric Lacasse is his name. And before that, we had about two-thirds of a track of brand new music from Ermine Schmidt, Requiem, new music from one of the founding members of the legendary group Can. I'm going to keep Eric Lacasse playing a little bit longer and then more music coming up. This is the Bendy Bus. My name's Sarah. You're tuned in to 88.1 WRFI. And this is Mobile Barriers by Eric Lacasse.

The time is 10:50 p.m. here on WRFI. You've been tuned into the Bendy Bus since 9 p.m. tonight. My name is Sarah. I've been playing a lot of different sorts of things tonight. Playing right now is Christoph Heemann, German musician in the sort of larger Nurse with Wound world, although Christoph is well-established in his own right, both as a solo artist and in the duo Mirror with Andrew Chalk and many, many, many other collaborations. This is a fairly recent one from 2020 called Perception and Dissociation. The track is called Time and Again. Before that, a nice, short, weird little number from the mysterious Lewis from his 1985 album Romantic Times. That was As the Boats Go By. And before that, we heard a good bit from a brand new collection on my favorite Metaphone Records out of Belgium. Was up until now, I think, completely unknown composer by the name of Lilian Donskoy, who I believe is born in France and raised in Belgium, and one of many women working in experimental music and electronic music in the second half of the 20th century who were completely overlooked, such as Daphne Oram and Suzanne Ciani and so many others that fortunately now in the last 10 years or so are starting to be unearthed and realizing that a lot of these women were pushed to the side by their more famous male counterparts. But this collection, it's a 3-LP set by Lilian Donskoy on the label Metaphone, that's M-E-T-A-P-H-O-N, a Belgian record label, is the first ever collection of her music, and it's really great stuff. She produced most of this at the IPEM Electronic Music Studio in Belgium, which is the Institute for Psychoacoustics and Electronic Music. The piece we heard, though, is the most recent one on the collection from 2019 called Cheer et son voyage. The name of the collection is Intégrale Acousmatique. And before that, another track from Goat from Japan. That was called Oren from their recent album Without References, collaboration with the choreographer Cindy Van Acker. Just absolutely incredible stuff there. That was the singing bowl rhythmic percussion track. We are almost out of time. We'll close the show out with another record reissued very recently in 2024. It's a recording of the San Lucas Band, a brass band from Guatemala, originally a record released in 1975, reissued just a couple years ago by Bongo Joe Records. And show's almost over, so I'm just gonna play some of it, but that I'm really taken with these recordings. They're sort of, they might sound sort of inept at first, and you realize as you keep listening, it's whether it's inept or not becomes sort of irrelevant because the music is so perfect the way that it is. So this is Marcha Numero 4 by the San Lucas Band here on the Bendy Bus. Stay tuned. Coming up at 11 is Le Show with Harry Shearer. I'll be back with you in 2 weeks, although I think it'll be a pre-taped show. I'm going to France. We'll be coming back, actually probably we'll be on an airplane at the exact moment that this show is airing, but I'll make sure to have some new music on the air for you 2 weeks from now. Thanks for listening. My name's Sarah. This is the Bendy Bus here on 88.1 WRFI, 89.7 Odessa, 91.9 Watkins Glen, W-I-N-O. This has been Christoph Heemann, and we're now going to hear Marcha Numero 4 from the San Lucas Band. Thanks for listening.

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1: From Feature Story News in Washington, I'm Tony Waterman. President Donald Trump says he's not satisfied with Iran's latest ceasefire proposal and that he's mulling blasting the hell out of the country. President Trump has renewed threats to pull U.S. troops out of European bases as his frustration grows over a perceived lack of support from allies. A man has been charged with attempted murder after two Jewish men were stabbed in North London on Wednesday.
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4: Let's kick it!
5: Well, ladies and gentlemen, with so many other things on his mind, President Trump this week took time to endorsing the change of the name of the Immigration and Customs Enforcement to National Immigration and Customs Enforcement. He did that in a Truth Social post. The name change would convert the agency's acronym, as you've probably figured out by now, from ICE to NICE. The change was first promoted by conservative influencer Alyssa Marie in March. More than a month later, Trump weighed in, publicly endorsing it, all capital letters. Great idea, do it, he said on Truth Social. Meanwhile,
6: bomb, bomb, bomb, bomb, bomb, Iran. Bomb, bomb, bomb, bomb, bomb, Iran.
5: Washington has warned European allies, including the UK, Poland, Lithuania, and Estonia, to expect long delivery delays for U.S. weapons as the U.S. scrambles to replenish stockpiles depleted by the Iran war. The Pentagon had told the countries to expect serious delays for several missile systems, according to the FT, quoting nine people familiar with the matter. FT, the Financial Times. Two people said there were also talks about postponing shipments to Asia. The delays are partly driven by acute concerns about U.S. inventory levels, given the high volume of weapons being used in the past 2 months in Iran. The American military has already been forced to move weapons from other regions, including the Indo-Pacific, to make up for the shortfalls. But the Iran war has also deepened concerns about whether the U.S. has a sufficient stockpile of weapons to deter either Beijing or defeat China in a future conflict over, let's say, Taiwan. In addition to sparking alarms across Europe, the delays are bad news for Ukraine, of course, amid concerns about U.S. support for the country after 4 years of war since Russia's invasion. It's good news all around. Hello, welcome to the show.

From New Orleans, Louisiana, I'm Harry Shearer, welcoming you to this edition of the show. And now, ladies and gentlemen, news of the godly. The Archdiocese of New York may be going bankrupt. The news stunned pastors who were summoned to a recent emergency all-hands meeting in which they were told that despite real estate sell-offs and cost-cutting, those will only be half wafers. The $300 million fund to pay off past victims of sexual abuse by priests and lay personnel is still hundreds of millions of dollars short of what's needed to reach the global settlement. This is from our town, New York. That woeful underfunding comes despite the diocese having sold off over $800 million worth of real estate over the past 2 years. This is in New York. Real estate is, you know, high. Pastors received the devastating news a couple weeks ago at the sprawling 40-acre St. Joseph College and Seminary in Yonkers, New York. They could sell that. Collectively, the pastors who head up about 200 parishes in Manhattan, the Bronx, Staten Island, and seven upstate counties were told at the meeting they will have to dip into their own parish coffers to collectively raise hundreds of millions more, maybe as much as 400 million more. This is unlike other communities we've talked about on this program where the churches said, oh, no, the parishes are separate. If the parishes cannot make the goal in New York, the pastors were told the archdiocese itself would be forced into bankruptcy. Well, that hasn't happened to any other that is the nuclear option, said one pastor, referring to bankruptcy. It would be a disaster for the archdiocese. The individual levy on parishes could range from the high six figures to several million for each one.

The friction over City of Los Angeles costs for the 2028 Olympic and Paralympic Games got hotter this week after budget hearings with Captain Shannon White from the LA Police Department's Major Events Group, explaining that the $1 billion federal security allocation in the One Big Beautiful Bill, known as OB3, won't be anywhere near enough to cover costs. She and Commander Mario Mota explained in detail. Average daily deployment of police officers at the 8 competition venues in L.A. is currently estimated at 6,700 officers, going down to 5,400 on low-demand days. A total of 66 days of operations are planned for the Games. The current estimate is the total security force required will be on the order of 30,000 officers to be brought into the area to fulfill all expected law enforcement roles. White was asked by Budget Chair Katie Yaroslavsky if the feds are supposed to provide security for the Games through the Secret Service. The local police representative said the Secret Service is the lead for that, but the federal government performs very specific operations. They will not perform patrol on our streets, and that's probably more of what you're looking for, unquote. White further detailed the scope of the security operations for the Games. As the LAPD sees it, quote, the most the department is able to dedicate to the Games on a daily basis hovers around 2,400. As it's been framed to us, we will have to use contract services in which we will need to pay any outside agencies coming into town. And that includes, if they're from outside the region, we would have to cover their hotel costs, per diem, and transportation. She continued, we've run the estimates for the rest of the region, which will bring it closer to 30,000 personnel needed for each 24-hour period. That's not including our specialized resources, canines, bomb squad, hazmat, etc. That also doesn't account for the Games route network, which covers significant mileage on our freeways and streets. Referring to the $1 billion federal appropriation in the One Big Beautiful Bill, White noted firmly, quote, salaries alone will greatly exceed what is available, and knowing that other municipalities will be looking to attach to that funding, as well as the city, beyond just fire, police, and transportation. I would like to offer some clarity on that, she continued, to make sure that as we're moving forward, that maybe OB3, the One Big Beautiful Bill, can take care of this. We certainly, as the city of L.A., will greatly exceed what is available, unquote, said Council Budget Chair Yaroslavsky, quote, I think we needed a better plan. And Jamie McBride, director of the LAPD Police Union, chimed in, quote, right now, if the Olympics were held today, we're not safe. He said, warning the staffing crisis could lead to big problems for this summer's World Cup and 2028 Games. When the Olympics, it's a movement, and we all need one. Every day. We also need money. And now...

Well, in Utah, the state has partnered with health startup Doctronic in a pilot program that will allow AI systems to automate some prescription refills for chronic conditions with some human oversight. The initiative, according to Axios.com, is still in the first phase, which requires human review and approval of every AI renewed prescription. But the state medical board last month called for the program to be suspended, saying it potentially places Utah citizens at risk. Citing safety guardrails built into the agreement, the state agencies involved declined to suspend the program. And when

Searcher Nicholas Tiller began to feed health questions into chatbots as a test. He expected some imperfections, but not this level of failure, according to the Washington Post. Five AIs, 250 questions, a total score of just over 50% correct responses. And one in five of the ones that were wrong were, in Tiller's estimation, dangerous. Quote, it would more than likely cause somebody harm if they were to follow the advice, he said. It was a bit of a shock, unquote. Millions of Americans regularly use AI tools as a first stop for health questions relating to your colds, your cancer, and your beyond. Two studies published this month suggest that may not be such a good idea, at least without a lot of skepticism. Tiller, a research associate at the Lundquist Institute at UCLA, published his study in BMJ Open. That's British Medical Journal, I guess. Separate team from Mass General Brigham approached the question in an entirely different way, with a study appearing in JAMA, Journal of American Medical Association Network Open. Both studies designed as real-world tests, humans posing open-ended questions, as well as more structured closed questions that push for brief, discrete responses, often just a few words, or yes or no answers. Tiller's study focused on subjects frequently distorted by misinformation. Questions like, does 5G cause cancer? How much raw milk should I drink for health benefits? In the JAMA Network Open paper, testers gave 21 models realistic medical situations involving patients, asked the models to play doctor. That paper also gave the AI tools failing grades. A study published in January in The Lancet suggests the problem is not an isolated quirk. The most reliable chatbot the researchers tested still treated more than 10% of fabricated claims as true. The worst accepted more than half as true. The tests were conducted using general purpose AI tools. Several companies have since been working to enhance their health capabilities or roll out more specialized AI apps. One in four people are using chatbots for health information. Younger people more likely to have used AI for health-related information or advice in the 10 days prior, according to research released by a third source, the West Health Gallup Center on Healthcare in America. A not insignificant portion of the 5,600 adults questioned, 14%, report not seeing a provider they otherwise would have because of information or advice they received from AI. The world is adopting artificial intelligence at such a rapid pace, according to a newly released Stanford AI Index report, that it's unable to measure AI's capabilities, assess its progress, or even understand what is training AI models. Now, in its ninth year, this annual report card quantifies the staggering rates at which AI has embedded into the global economy, finding that people are adopting generative AI tools faster than they started using the internet. At the same time, public resentment towards AI is building in America. Only 30% of us trust the government to regulate the rapidly scaling tech. That's the lowest rating among all 30 countries surveyed. Quote, where there are high levels of adoption and enthusiasm, there also seems to be a high level of trust that their governments will protect them and regulate the technology effectively, said lead of the Stanford Index. In the U.S., not only is there not as much enthusiasm or adoption of AI, but there's not as much trust in the government to regulate it in a way that might protect the public. Foolish public. Now on to the subject discussed here recently, thanks to an in-house philosopher at Anthropic, the subject of AI consciousness. DeepMind scientist, DeepMind is a part of Google, Alexander Lerchner published a paper arguing consciousness is impossible
for large language models. That directly contradicts the CEO of DeepMind, who claims imminent artificial general intelligence. Lerner says AI systems can only simulate consciousness, never achieve it. His paper challenges the tech industry's core assumption that sufficiently complex computation equals consciousness. His concept cuts through the hype. Just because AI systems manipulate language and symbols convincingly doesn't mean they experience anything internally, because there's no internal. The key mechanism he identifies is map maker dependency. Every AI system requires humans to organize messy reality into categories the machine can process. Those armies of workers labeling training images, they are creating the meaning that LLMs, large language models, appear to generate independently. And by the way, those humans are interestingly low paid. Consciousness requires physical motivation that digital systems fundamentally lack. According to Lerchner, consciousness demands embodiment with intrinsic drives rooted in biological necessity, like what we have. LLMs exist as patterns on a hard drive that activate only when prompted, lacking any internal motivation or meaning beyond human-defined tasks. AGI without consciousness remains merely a sophisticated tool. Leading consciousness researchers acknowledge Lerchner's rigor. While emphasizing its familiar territory, Mark Bishop from Goldsmith University supports 99% of his arguments, but notes all these arguments have been presented years and years ago. The surprise isn't the conclusion. It's that Google permitted publication contradicting its own AGI marketing slant. Meanwhile, South Africa has pulled its draft national AI policy after discovering it was citing sources that exist only in the imagination of a chatbot. The country's Department of Communications and Digital Technologies confirmed that the draft, which had already cleared the cabinet and was out for public comment, included, quote, various fictitious sources, unquote. The communications minister said the department rechecked the draft after reports flagged fake references and found some citations were indeed made up, prompting the withdrawal. Quote, this failure is not a mere technical issue, but has compromised the integrity and credibility of the draft policy. The communications minister said on X, adding that AI-generated citations have slipped in without anyone checking them. The document has been yanked. The minister said those involved in drafting and sign off on the document can expect, quote, consequence management, unquote. And that's a new phrase not invented by AI. Meanwhile, the Telegraph reports the British government has admitted it underestimated AI's carbon emissions by as much as 136,000%. AI computing is now expected to generate between 34 and 123 megatons of carbon dioxide in just 9 years. That's according to new figures published by the Department for Science, Innovation, and Technology in Britain. That would be 3.4% of the UK's total emissions over the next decade. AI data centers, as you know, require huge amounts of electricity to operate, much of which is still generated by fossil fuels. Researchers working with data from the Internet Archive have discovered that a third of websites created since 2022 are AI generated. So kiss the internet goodbye. The team of researchers, people from Stanford, the Imperial College London, and the Internet Archive published their findings online in a paper, finding that all this AI-generated text is making the web more cheery
and less verbose. The team set to find out how ChatGPT and its competitors had reshaped the internet. In the last 4 years, the proliferation of AI-generated and AI-assisted text on the internet is feared to contribute to a degradation in semantic and stylistic diversity, factual accuracy, and other negative developments. According to the researchers, we find, they add, by mid-2025, roughly 35% of newly published websites were classified as AI-generated or AI-assisted, unquote. Says an AI researcher at Stanford and co-author of the paper, I find the sheer speed of the AI takeover of the web quite staggering. After decades of humans shaping it, a significant portion of the internet has become defined by AI in just 3 years. We're witnessing, he says, in my opinion, a major transformation of the digital landscape in a fraction of the time it took to build it in the first place. And finally, from a Dutch economist, Servaas Storm, who works on macroeconomics, technological projects, and other such stuff, this published in the Institute for New Economics Thinking website, quote, the biggest reason why the AI overinvestment cycle is not sustainable is that none of the AI firms has a feasible path to profitability. The problem is simple but unsolvable. The AI labs face escalating training costs, growing inference costs, and additional costs from legal challenges. They urgently need revenue growth to attract users and gain market share. The AI labs have been offering services for free or at fixed monthly rates. These fees do not even cover the operational cost because users have an incentive to make maximum use of the AI models, given the flat fees they're paying. This is a major reason why the LLM labs continue to make losses. The AI firms cannot simply raise their subscription fees because they're experiencing strong price competition from their Chinese rivals. Instead, the AI firms are resorting to introducing rate limits on usage during peak hours. The alternative to charging a flat fee is to charge the actual token cost. However, in such a metered system, users will be forced to buy an LLM service without knowing its price. The reason is that there's no way to anticipate how many tokens a particular prompt will burn. Every time the LLM makes a mistake or chases its own tail for a few minutes using ever more tokens, the user will have to pay. And this will disincentivize the use of the LLM. Most users, especially coders, are completely unprepared for the cost of paying their actual token consumption. A metered system is therefore unlikely to solve the problem, and the AI labs remain stuck in a non-viable business model. Unquote.

0: drank from the Situation Room, where my people are trying to explain my war to me. This is the President of Peace with another edition of Truth Social Audio, brought to you by Trump Belts. Why bother with leather when you can wrap your waist in gold? This week we were honored, and by that I mean I was honored, by the visit of the King and Queen of England. I don't know much about the Queen except she's no Diana. But King Charles was warm, gracious. Standing with him on the White House portico was a rebuke to the treasonous demonstrators carrying stupid signs saying no kings. What you saw with him and me together was what I'd call two kings. But the minute he gets back to London, Charles turns out to be no more a true friend of America than his pathetic prime minister. Where were the British jets flying in to attack Iran during the fake ceasefire? Where were the British tanks? I'll tell you where. They were in Britain. This week you saw your government pull some troops out of Germany over that country's weasel-headed refusal to help stop Iran from getting the nuclear weapon the crooked Obama deal tried to stop. Maybe it's time for us to send some U.S. troops to Britain just so we can pull them back. That would give London what I'd call a royal pain. Speaking of Iran, its excuse for a government is so decimated it doesn't even know how obliterated it is. This war has already come to an end, but it will really end in about 2 weeks when our blockade strangles the Iranian economy like a dog. In the meantime, people who wish they knew what they were talking about are filling the media with guesses about when and how negotiations will resume and where. The United States now has one firm and non-negotiable demand from the desolated other side. Simply and forever insisting that the waterway Iran desperately fails to control gets its proper name, the Strait of America. Thank you for your and the King's attention to this matter, and stay loyal.
1: 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Their strength is their length. So long.
2: Looks like must love.
3: From New Orleans, this is LaShow, and now a little bit of Musk love. For years, according to thestreet.com, Tesla sold millions of cars with a promise attached: pay extra for full self-driving, and your vehicle would eventually drive itself. Software updates would get it there. The hardware was ready. At the end of last month, Elon Musk finally said out loud what Tesla owners had suspected for a long time. Quote, "Unfortunately, Hardware 3, I wish it were otherwise, but Hardware 3 simply does not have the capability to achieve unsupervised full self-driving," he said on Tesla's first quarter earnings call. He identified the hardware's, quote, "memory bandwidth," unquote, as the choke point, according to the transcript. That's a direct admission that the hardware installed in millions of Tesla vehicles since early 2019 can't deliver what the customers paid for. Not because of a software limitation that could be patched, because of the physical chip itself. Musk's proposed solution: build microfactories in major cities to retrofit Hardware 3 vehicles with a new computer and camera system. He also said Tesla plans to convert all Hardware 3 cars to Hardware 4 because, quote, "that's what enables them to enter the robo-taxi fleet and have unsupervised full self-driving," he said. He mentioned a, quote, "discounted trade-in program," unquote, but offered no further details on cost, timeline, or scope. Sounds like the Elon we've become familiar with. A, why this matters to millions of Tesla owners. Tesla began installing Hardware 3 in early 2019, sold it to customers as the system that would eventually support full autonomy by way of over-the-air software updates. Owners paid thousands of dollars above the base vehicle price to access the prospect of full self-driving, trusting that the hardware was sufficient for the feature to eventually work, given the appropriate software. Musk first conceded that HW3 was not sufficient way back in January of last year, according to The Verge, but the earnings call this year was the most direct public statement yet. It came more than 6 years after Tesla started selling vehicles with the hardware for a higher price. Sounds like Musk love. And now, the apologies of the week.
4: We're so sorry.
3: OxyContin maker Purdue Pharma is set to be dissolved and replaced by a company focused on the public good. As a massive legal settlement resolving thousands of lawsuits over OxyContin takes effect, federal judge this week delivered a criminal sentence to the company to resolve a probe by the Department of Justice. The Stanford, Connecticut-based company admitted it did not have an effective program to keep its powerful prescription painkillers from being diverted to the black market, even though it told the U.S. Drug Enforcement Agency that it did. It also admitted it paid doctors through a speaker's program to prescribe the drugs and paid an electronic medical records company to send doctors information on patients that encouraged more opioid prescriptions. Steve Miller, who became chairman of Purdue's board to guide the company through the bankruptcy process and will cease to have that position when the company is dissolved, said to the hearing, quote, "I deeply apologize on behalf of the company for everything they did," unquote. Church officials at the Cathedral of Saints Michael and Gudula in Brussels publicly addressed a centuries-old injustice against the Jewish community. The ceremony was attended by hundreds, including Christian leaders. The event centered on historic stained glass windows that portrayed a false accusation from 1370 when Jews were wrongly blamed for desecrating sacred Christian objects. These allegations, rooted in long-standing anti-Semitic myths, led to violence, killings, lootings, and the expulsion of Jews from the Duchy of Brabant. As part of the ceremony, the stained glass panels were removed and replaced with a multilingual plaque, including Hebrew, formally apologizing to the Jewish people. A wild story out of the Alabama Supreme Court came about when a denied appeal also led to a lawyer being sanctioned after it came about that he submitted court filings which cited fake cases generated by artificial intelligence. In the ruling, the court warned that failure to verify AI-assisted information can lead to not only the loss of a case, but professional punishment as well. Dozens of cases and quotations which did not exist. The attorney, W. Perry Hall, was sanctioned for conduct determined to be egregious. Maybe the most jaw-dropping detail came in Justice Greg Cook's concurrence. He pointed out that in the same footnote where the lawyer Hall apologized for citing AI hallucinated authorities and promised, quote, "the mistake will not recur," unquote, he proceeded to cite two more cases in the very next sentence that did not exist. Quote, "It is simply hard to imagine how this could occur absent, perhaps, using AI to craft the apology for having used AI," unquote, the judge. An artificial intelligence agent designed to streamline coding tasks instead managed to wipe out an entire company database in just a matter of seconds. Pocket OS, which makes software for car rental businesses, experienced a major 30-plus hour outage after the autonomous tool erased its database. The culprit was Cursor, a popular AI coding agent powered by Anthropic's Claude, widely regarded as one of the most capable AI systems for programming tasks. Pocket OS founder Jer Crane blamed systemic failures in the current AI infrastructure arguing they made the incident, quote, not only possible but inevitable. The AI agent had been performing a routine task when it chose entirely on its own initiative to resolve an issue by deleting the database and all the backups. When prompted to explain itself, the agent issued an apology. Couple of NBA apologies. Charles Barkley had predicted the Cleveland Cavaliers would come out of the East and reach the NBA Finals. He no longer feels that way. Cleveland's struggles in the first round against the Toronto Raptors changed his mind. Cavaliers looked like they would drop three straight games at halftime. Barkley apologized to America for backing the Cavs. Quote, that was a great first half by Toronto. Everybody sharing the ball. The defense is unbelievable. I just want to say, man, I just want to apologize for picking the Cavs to get to the finals. And Magic Johnson apologized. After losing game four by 32 points at home, the Philadelphia 76ers looked cooked. They were down 3-1 in their first-round playoff series against the Boston Celtics. The Celtics controlled most of Game 5 on Tuesday, taking a double-digit lead in the second half, taking a lead in the fourth quarter. But the 76ers didn't quit. They mounted a shocking comeback. After watching the Sixers extend the series and send it back to Philadelphia, Magic Johnson issued a public apology to them on X. Quote, I have to apologize to the 76ers for thinking the series was over after game four. Johnson wrote, my hat goes off to 76ers coach Nick Nurse, who had an awesome game plan and had his team believing that they could beat the Celtics on the road in Boston. He concluded with an exclamation point. Nepal Airlines this week apologized for what it described as cartographic inaccuracies in the wake of a furor showing Jammu and Kashmir as part of Pakistan. In a network map, the airline had deleted the social media post on Wednesday following the backlash. And Dateline Austin, Texas, one of the directors of Camp Mystic, the all-girls Christian camp along the Guadalupe River in the Texas Hill Country, offered a tearful apology this week to the families of the 25 campers and two counselors killed in a flood last year. The camp faces new questions, tough new questions from state lawmakers about its lack of emergency planning before the disaster and efforts to reopen in Maine. Quote, we tried our hardest that night. It wasn't enough to save your daughters, said Edward Eastland, a member of the family that owns the camp. I'm so sorry. And, oh, just two more. Jimmy Kimmel apologized to First Lady Melania Trump for a joke he made in his monologue, which she and Donald Trump found objectionable. He addressed First Lady. Both she and Trump had objected to a joke. Jimmy described the quip he made on April 23 as a very light roast joke, and he apologized, but not for the joke. Quote, I'm sorry that you and the president and everyone in the room on Saturday went through that, he said. I really am. That's referring to the White House Correspondents' Dinner. And California regulators apologized to SpaceX CEO Elon Musk this week. They settled a lawsuit that claimed a state agency showed political bias against the rocket company and its chief executive. As part of the settlement, the California Coastal Commission acknowledged its members made improper statements about Musk's political beliefs at a hearing on SpaceX's Falcon 9 launch program. The apologies of the week, ladies and gentlemen, copyrighted feature of this broadcast. This week, this weekend, as a matter of fact, CNN aired a segment in which a lawyer was quizzed about the likelihood of success of the Trump administration's newest attempt to prosecute and convict former FBI Director James Comey. This current prosecution is based on a photo Comey posted on the internet of something he found on a beach, a bunch of shells arranged to spell out or to number out 8647. The federal government claims that's a death threat against President Trump. As I say, CNN had an attorney on the air to discuss the likelihood that that prosecution might succeed. The attorney was a professor at the University of California, Berkeley, John Yoo. Maybe they forgot who he was. Here's a reminder.

And news of forever chemicals. The rise in infertility is not limited to humans. Environmental stressors are quietly undermining the reproductive potential of different forms of life. A review published in NPJ Emerging Contaminants, that's a journal, investigated how today's environmental challenges are shaping the reproductive capacity of both humans and animals. From the analysis emerged two major forces, synthetic chemicals and warming climate, that are not acting in isolation, but as a unit, placing growing pressure on fertility and fecundity. The effects range from skewed sex ratios and poorer egg and sperm quality to developmental abnormalities and falling population numbers. The impact's not limited to a single generation. It carries its mark into future generations, tends to worsen when chemical exposure and climate changes hit together. Unless one is a creature living at the very bottom of the sea. Sounds good to me. Escaping synthetic chemicals is next to impossible. These far from biologically inert molecules, once released, find their way into living systems through the food we eat, the air we breathe, or via direct absorption into the body. I blame the body.

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3: Mostly sunny today, with high temperatures around 72. Mostly clear overnight, with a chance of some showers in the early morning hours and lows around 56 degrees. Chance of showers on Tuesday morning, then showers are likely in the afternoon, with highs around 76. 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

Hello and welcome to the Joe Show. I'm your host, Joe Romano. Today on the Joe Show, I'm doing one of my favorite shows of the year. I do it on most years. It's our flower show. That's right. It's time for, you know, May flowers. And I usually jump right on it at the beginning of the month. So, yeah, we're going to start back in 1935 with Blind Willie McTell. Now, if you know the show, you will know that we move through time, you know, so we'll move to the present. We'll start back here, though, in 1935. And we're going to hang around in the 50s, too. We got Pat Boone, we got The Crest, we got Nina Simone. Let's start right here, though, with a floral arrangement called Lay Some Flowers on My Grave.

Wow. Yeah, that's a beautiful one there, huh? Lilac Wine, Nina Simone. Before that, The Cress with Flower of Love, Pat Boone, and Cherry Pink and Apple Blossom White. And we started off the set with Lay Some Flowers on My Grave. Yeah, so, you know, these flowers, they take on all kinds of different, you know, it's new growth, but it's also kind of about the temporal nature of life, and yeah, there's a lot in these flower songs. We're gonna move to the 60s now. We have the Mothers of Invention. We're gonna start it off with Traffic, The Move, The Zombies, Emmett Rhodes, The Cowsills, The Rolling Stones, The Who, Tommy James and the Shondells, and The Foundations. Yes, these are all short little songs, so they're gonna

We're going to blow through them pretty quickly, less than a half hour. But we'll start right here with, you know, there's always a who is the first person to talk about punk. And, you know, here's a contender.

be rich and famous. When my royalty check comes, I think I'm going to buy a Mustang. No, I think I'll get a Corvette. No, I think I'll get a Harley Davidson. No, I don't think I'll buy any of those cars. I think what I will do is I will buy a boat. No, I don't know that either. I think I'll go into real estate. I think I'd like to buy a Harley Davidson. Maybe after the show, one of the girls who sees me up there singing and twirling my tambourine and dancing will like me, and she will come over to me and I will walk up to her and I will smile with her and I will impress her and I will say, "Hello, baby, what's a girl like you doing in a place like this? I'm from a rock and roll band. I think we should..." Is this

Listen.

All right. Okay. The Foundation's there with Build Me Up Buttercup. Before that, we heard Tommy James and the Shondells with Crimson and Clover. We heard The Who with Pictures of Lily, the Rolling Stones with Dandelion, a little of these flowers, the Cowsills, the Rain, the Park, and Other Things. Emmett Rhodes, great musician, did all his own recording. You don't hear much about him, but I think he's great. Fresh as a Daisy, one of his better songs, too. The Zombies before that with A Rose for Emily. Flowers in the Rain, we heard from The Move. Traffic gave us Berkshire Puppies. It's the first album I bought myself. And it was Traffic, Mr. Fantasy, yes. And The Mothers of Invention before that with Flower Punk. We're Only In It for the Money. My mother bought me that album by mistake and basically made me into the weirdo I am today. Okay, let's move right into the 70s. We got to rock it out here. We have the Bobby Gentry with Sweet Peony, Love is a Rose from Neil Young, Dead Flowers from the Rolling Stones. Let's start right here with, like I said, Sweet Peony. Oh wait, I skipped the Grateful Dead. Yeah, they're in there too. Let's start here though with Sweet Peony.

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Be sure and wear your little black rubber raincoat. Write you a letter on thin line note paper, hide it in a tree where the houseboat floats. Pull a pulley bone and make a fat wish. Crawl it in the skillet, gonna catch a catfish. Write you a letter on thin line note paper, hide it on the table in the catfish dish.

0: Oh, dead flowers on your grave. The Rolling Stones. Neil Young before that with Love is a Rose. Oh, this song is called Dead Flowers. Love is a Rose from Neil Young. Grateful Dead before that with Sugar Magnolia. And we started off the set with Bobby Gentry and Sweet Peony. Hey, those are all flowers. It's almost as if it's a theme. Speaking of themes, I'll be back with a flower-themed dance set in just a few, well, I don't know, seconds even, maybe. Hang on, we'll be right back.
1: I'm Allison, and this is WRFI Odessa Ithaca, WINO Watkins Glen.
0: We have returned for that dance set, the day dancing set of flowers. Yes, that's our theme right here, if you're just coming, tuning in. We're going to jump right into a dance set here. Flower themed, as promised. We have Miley Cyrus, we have Outkast, we have the Kingsmen. Let's start right here with flowers. We

Hi, it's Louie Louie, the Kingsman. She has a rose, in case you missed it. Outcast before that with roses, a whole box of roses from Outcast. And we started off that set with Miley Cyrus and Flowers, which is our theme. Our overarching theme today is flowers because of Mayflowers, of course. We are going to start this set with the Psychedelic Furs, The Jam, Kate Pearson, The Smithereens, T-S-O-L, Echo and the Bunnymen, and The Damn. Let's start right here with the aptly named Flowers.

Yeah, the very energetic New Rose from The Damned. Before that, Flowers by Echo and the Bunnymen. We heard TSOL with Flowers by the Door. The Smithereens gave us Blood and Roses. Kate Pearson of B-52's fame gave us Throw Down the Roses. We heard Carnation from The Jam, and Flowers started us off by the Psychedelic Furs. We've got some time left for some more groovy style music. We got Robin Hitchcock, Marcy Playground, Neutral Milk Hotel, Nick Cave, The Bad Seeds, The White Stripes, Soundgarden, Danger Mouse, and Danielle Lupi coming up. But let's start right here with a little ditty called Heliotrope.

0: Okay, that is Danger Mouse and Danielle Lupi featuring Jack White there. It's called The Rose with the Broken Neck. Before that, Soundgarden with Flower. The White Stripes before that with Apple Blossom. Of course, that was featuring Jack White too. Nick Cave and the Bad Seeds with Where the Wild Roses Grow. Neutral Milk Hotel gave us King of Carrot Flowers Part 1. Marcy Playground gave us Ancient Walls of Flower. And we start off with Robin Hitchcock and Heliotrope. We got a lot of music coming up, so stick around, and I'll be back next week. So long.
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2: Mostly sunny today, with high temperatures around 72. Mostly clear overnight, with a chance of some showers in the early morning hours and lows around 56 degrees. Chance of showers on Tuesday morning, then showers are likely in the afternoon, with highs around 76. 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

0: Hey there, my name's Corinne. 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

like Churchill. She had a curse in her purse, I'm stuck in the verse with her. 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And then get started on our first litter.

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All the oxygen you have while you're playing top dog, and it's growing thinner than your hairline. Dinosaurs became extinct, and that caveman where you think is gonna walk you off the edge.

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2: I really feel grateful that what has happened here is something I said in front of Lafayette Park in Washington, D.C. in 1965. After I had sent President Johnson a telegram telling him to bring the people home from the Dominican Republic in Vietnam, and I said to President Johnson at that time, if this society of yours is a great society, God knows I would hate to live in a bad one.
1: Before we hear Ms. Hamer in her own words, we want to highlight other ways these preserved recordings are being used in the world out there. Next, we hear my talk with Robin N. Hamilton, a filmmaker who has just completed a film documentary about Fannie Lou Hamer.
3: Hi, Brian. Thank you so much for having me. I have to say, I'm a fan of The Vault. I was going on your website through the archives, and I just think it's a great program. So I just want to say that.
1: Oh, well, thank you so much, and welcome to this series. So you're going to be heard all across the country in some of the most amazing community radio stations.
3: Outstanding. Well, thank you. Thank you for having me.
1: Well, so let's talk about Ms. Fannie Lou Hamer and how your connection is with her and your new film. First of all, let's just talk about how you came to know about Ms. Fannie Lou Hamer.
3: I learned about her when I was a junior in college. I was at Duke University, and I had a wonderful professor, Professor Christina Green, who I actually need to reach out to because she really set the wheels in motion for me to really fall in love with Miss Fannie Lou Hamer. She had us read a book called This Little Light of Mine, The Light of Fannie Lou Hamer, which was by Kay Mills. And it was this comprehensive biography about this woman, the sharecropper who had a sixth grade education and became this force fighting for people's rights, not only the right to vote, but the right to just basic essential human needs. And I was just so amazed by someone who had so little, who could do so much and put her life on the line. I mean, she risked everything. She was beaten in jail and just sacrificed so much to fight for so many, and I was so impressed by her. She stayed with me. She literally stayed in my soul. I know that may sound weird, but I just couldn't let her go.
1: It doesn't sound weird at all, and I'll tell you why in just a moment. So you were at Duke University. Where do you hail from? Where's your hometown?
3: I'm originally from Columbia, Maryland, so just 40 minutes outside of Washington, D.C.
1: Okay, cool. I'm a Virginia boy from Yorktown, so we're close in background. And it's always amazing to me, you know, of my introduction to Ms. Fannie Lou Hamer was through the Pacifica Radio Archives. I grew up in Virginia, and of course, as you know, Fannie Lou Hamer doesn't really show up in the history books in high school or in grade school or even in university level until you get to a specific course study that includes this history. So it's interesting to know your background and how you came into understanding where Fannie Lou Hamer came from, which Ruleville, Mississippi. Right. And that's so much a part of who she was where she came from, even with the colloquialism, how she speaks, her voice, that intonation, all of that is so much a part of where you come from. So that's why I wanted to know where you came from.
3: Yes, yes. Well, and just to piggyback on what you said in terms of the nuances of how we learn about her in history, it was a very specific history class that I took, which was called Women and the Civil Rights Movement. And it was really how women, who often were not on the front pages in terms of being well-educated, being well-groomed, quote-unquote, and so we got to tap into women who are often overlooked because of where they came from and how they spoke. So what you're saying is spot on.
1: Right. And I'll wrap that up by saying, when I first heard Fannie Lou Hamer recording in the Pacifica Radio Archives, it was that thing that stays with you in the heart and the soul. And it has sort of inspired me to continue my work for the past 15 years in preserving African-American women's voices, as well as the rest of the collection of 50,000 recordings. So you're not weird by saying Fannie Lou Hamer sticks with you, because it's that altruism, integrity that is within the voice and within her persona that we must must remember. And even with the big documentaries that have already been done, Fannie Lou Hamer is just a mention, just a little
3: That's
1: sort of
3: right.
1: a dot in that big history. And it's a very male-centric history. That's so when
3: right.
1: we look at women within the civil rights movement, Fannie Lou Hamer is somebody that we like to make sure gets more credibility, which brings me to your project in doing a film documentary about her. How did you come to decide to do a film project about her? Obviously, you're a filmmaker.
3: Right. Right. Well, my background is as a journalist, and so I'm used to interviewing people and just doing research. And initially, I had wanted to write something about Mrs. Hamer in the form of a screenplay, and the goal was to see it come to film and, you know, have a really big kind of splash about her life, something along the lines of, like, The Butler or Selma, something along those lines. And I didn't have any type of Hollywood connections whatsoever. And, you know, it's one of those games where if you don't know anybody, you're just not getting in. And so I had sent my stuff, my work to a number of outlets, either got a rejection, never got anything back, sent it to some other people. It just got tossed around. And I said, you know what? I am going to do this on my own terms, and I'm going to make it no matter what. And I was doing some research, and I was learning that a lot of the people who were in her life were starting to pass away. And mm-hmm. I just felt like I was watching sand go through my fingertips in terms of trying to capture this woman. So I said, you know what? I'm going to interview these people who are still around, who can tell me firsthand accounts of what she's like, and make a documentary that way. And that's how I ended up doing it.
1: Well, luck, pluck, and virtue has gotten you this far, and we hope that it continues on with you.
3: Yes.
1: So, you know, when you were doing your research, you know, as I was introduced to Fannie Lou Hamer in the archives with just one interview, just one piece of primary resource material, I realized that there really wasn't that much out there and that it hadn't been collected by a historian or archivist or anybody except for people locally in the community like Hattie Jordan, who's there,
3: right.
1: you know, actively preserving the memory of Fannie Lou Hamer. So what was your experience like doing research on Fannie? Where did you find the information?
3: Well, I have to say, when you talk about luck, I do feel like it was luck or some type of divine intervention, not to mention hard work, because I felt like, how am I going to find more information about this woman when not a lot has been done, as you had said before? And when I was in Boston, I had worked in Boston, and in 2004, the Democratic National Convention was being held there. And so they actually had a tribute to the 40th anniversary when Mrs. Hamer testified in Atlantic City for the 1964 convention. At any rate, they had a tribute at the Boston State House, at the Massachusetts State House in Boston. And I went, and I met a number of people who had worked with her, lived with her. And then I met the activist Howard Zinn, who you have, I'm sure, some of his archives as well. He was wonderful. I feel very lucky I got to meet him before he passed away. And he had suggested Pacifica Archives, actually, and had told me to look you guys up and to do some research that way. He said, you know, they're wonderful. You've probably listened to them before, but I don't think you realize how much they have. So I went to Pacifica and got some wonderful material from you. And then I did some research through the Library of Congress. The book, This Little Light of Mine, Tay Mills' book, was wonderful, wonderful resource. And I just used a lot of her sources and just kind of followed that trail. One thing led to the next, which led to the next. So that's how my research was. It kind of unfolded like peeling back layers of an onion, so to speak.
1: Well, you anticipated my next question, which was, how did you find the Pacifica Archives? Well, it's pretty amazing to know that Howard Zinn gave us the referral. And yes, we
3: yeah.
1: do have a lot of Mr. Zinn's recordings in the archives, as well as just him being a friend and a supporter of the Pacifica Archives from the vault and our campaign to bring these recordings into the classroom. So what do you want our audience and people to know about Ms. Fannie Lou Hamer through your project in creating a film, sort of trying to flesh out Ms. Fannie Lou Hamer's personality and all that she is? What do you want people to know about her that maybe we don't know already, or that you discovered through this project?
3: You know, I that's a great question, Brian. I think there's a couple things. I want people to know that someone who came from so little could do so much, and that everybody's voice matters, and that you can make a difference. And I think that was one of the most amazing things when I was learning about her. I mean, when you go through archival material, like the recordings that I heard from Pacifica, you know, it's almost as if you sit with this person. You know, you sit with them, you hear the cadence in their voice, and you listen to everything she went through. And one of the recordings I have from you that's in the film is about her describing the beating that she went through in the Winona jail, and how she was saying, despite being brutalized in this way, I wasn't going to stop. I was not going to stop my fight for getting what is rightfully every American citizen's right. And so when I think about what she went through, I feel like that is incredibly inspirational, and I hope people can glean that type of inspiration from her. And then the other thing is, you know, along those lines, someone like her, you can find inspiration in the most unlikely places. And she was a woman who people didn't really give that much credit to. She had a sixth grade formal education. She didn't speak the way people, quote unquote, were supposed to speak.

0: film? It's been completed, and now what do you do?
1: Great question. I am putting it on the festival circuit. So the goal is twofold. One is to put it on the festival circuit so that it does get quote-unquote recognition in that circuit. And you know what? I hope it does really well. I feel very proud of it. But if it doesn't, that's okay too, because I want to put it in as many schools as possible, whether it be high school, whether it be college. I'd like to have it distributed in a place where people can learn about this woman when they may not have known anything else about her. So it's really the festival circuit, schools. If it gets picked up for TV, PBS, something of that nature, that would be great too. So I'm really casting a wide net, but at the end of the day, it's really about educating the public about this amazing woman.
0: Well, there's always something extraordinary about individuals like you who were inspired enough to take on a project and take on the responsibility and duty of presenting Fannie Lou Hamer. And I know it must have been very difficult.
1: Yeah, thank you. It was really a pleasure. And like I said, you know, Pacifica was a crucial part of my research. You added a wonderful layer to the film. So I'm very grateful that people like you exist to preserve history that's so important. So thank you.
0: We've been talking to Robin Hamilton from Around Robin Production Company, a filmmaker who just finished a project on Fannie Lou Hamer, which is for the rest of the program. We're going to be listening to the collected speeches of Fannie Lou Hamer from the Pacifica Radio Archives.

0: And now we go to the collected speeches of Fannie Lou Hamer, mixed by Turabu Betsurai in 1989 when Pacifica was celebrating its 40th anniversary. You will hear excerpts from a 1965 interview by Colin Edwards in Berkeley at KPFA, the documentary The Life of Fannie Lou Hamer, a speech at the Vietnam Moratorium Rally at University of California, Berkeley, and from Profiles of Movement Activists No. 2, Voices of the Civil Rights Movement. And now, here are the collected speeches of Fannie Lou Hamer.
1: I want us all in this building to sing, "Go tell it on the mountain, to let my people go." Go tell it on the mountain, over the hills and everywhere.
2: My name is Mrs. Fannie Lou Hamer, and I live at 626 East Lafayette Street in Roseville, Mississippi. It was in 1962, the 31st of August, that 18 of us traveled 26 miles to this place, to the county courthouse, to try to register to become first-class citizens. When we got here to Indianola, to the courthouse, that was a day I saw more policemen with guns than I'd ever seen in my life at one time. We stayed in the registrar's office, I'm not sure how long, because it wasn't but two allowed in the room at the same time. After we got out from the registrar's office, I was one of the first persons to complete, as far as I knew how to complete, on my registration form, and I went and got back on the bus. During the time that we was on the bus, the policeman kept watching the car, the bus, and I noticed the highway patrolman watching the bus. After everybody had completed their form, and after we started back to Roseville, Mississippi, we were stopped by the highway patrolman and the policeman.

to come to Indianola, Mississippi. When we got back to Indianola, the bus driver was charged with driving a bus the wrong color. This is the gospel truth, but this bus had been used for years for cotton chopping, cotton picking, and to carry people to Florida to work to try to make enough to live on in the wintertime to get back here to the cotton field the next spring and summer. But that day, the bus had the wrong color. After we got to Roosevelt, about 5 o'clock, Reverend Jeff Sonny drove me out into the rural area where I had been working as a timekeeper and a sharecropper for 18 years. When I got there, I was already fired. My children met me and told me, said, Mama, said, this man is hot. Said, he said, you will have to go back and withdraw, or you will have to leave. During the time he was talking, it wasn't too long before my husband came, and he said the same thing. I walked in the house, sit down on the side of my little daughter's bed. And then this white man walked over and said, Pap, did you tell Fannie Lou what I said? He said, yes, sir. And I walked out. And he said, Fannie Lou, did Pap tell you what I said? He said, he did. He said, well, Fannie Lou said, you will have to go down and withdraw or you will have to leave. And I addressed and told him, as we have always had to say, Mister, I said, I didn't register for you. I said, I was trying to register for myself. He said, we are not ready for that in Mississippi. He wasn't ready, but I've been ready a long time. I had to leave that same night. On the 10th of September in 1962, 16 bullets was fired into the home of Mr. and Mrs. Robert Tucker for me. Now, the question I raise, is this America, the land of the free and the home of the brave, where people are being murdered, lynched, and killed because we want to register and vote?

0: In September 1962, when Fannie Lou Hamer was 44 years old, she went to her first mass meeting. Civil rights workers there told the people it was their constitutional right to register and vote. And Mrs. Hamer said she'd never seen the Constitution of the United States or of Mississippi, but she signed up with the group that was going to try to register. The plantation owner, his name is W.D. Marlowe III, was very mad because we'd gone to register. He told her if I didn't withdraw my registration, he'd put me off the place. And you know, that was what really did it for me. I just thought to myself, what does he really care about us? I'd been working there for 18 years. I'd baked cakes and sent them overseas to him during the war. I'd nursed his family, cleaned his house, stayed with his kids. I had handled his time book and his payroll, yet he wanted me out. I made up my mind I was grown and I was tired and I wouldn't go back. Well, 3 months later, Mrs. Hamer returned to Ruleville, and she said about that trip, Marlowe had refused to pay my daughters for working, and then he fired my husband and took our car. So they came here too, and we rented a house from a black woman, and we've been here ever since. That same month, December 1962, I went to the courthouse to take the literacy test again. I told the clerk, you'll see me every 30 days till I register. You can't have me fired anymore. They refused again, but this next month, on the third trip, I was registered. Some people had to take that test 26 times, but they kept going back. Later, Mrs. Hamer talked about losing her job, and she said, they kicked me off the plantation. They set me free. It's the best thing that could have happened. Now I can work for my people. And work she did. Fannie Lou Hamer didn't believe in sitting back and waiting.
1: You can pray until you faint, but if you don't get up and try to do something, God is not going to put it in your lap.
2: I am not

0: In June 1963, Mrs. Hamer was one of a group of workers who went to South Carolina for a voter registration workshop and training program. On their return to Mississippi, they stopped at the bus station in Winona, some 60 miles from her home, on a Sunday morning, and some members of the group got off the bus to go into the cafe. A state highway patrolman and the local police chief were sitting in the cafe and told them to get out. And they did, and an SCLC worker in one of the group stopped outside to write down the license number of the patrol car. The two officers rushed out and arrested them. Mrs. Hamer, who'd stayed on the bus, got off and called to them. The police chief, seeing her, yelled to another officer to get that one there, bring her on down to the other car. Altogether, six people, all but one of them women, were taken to the county jail. Mrs. Hamer recalled that nightmare.
1: I had been to a voter registration workshop, you know, to they were just training and teaching us how to register to pass the literacy test. And it was giving us enough training that we could tell other people, you know, how to pass the literacy test. So we had attended a workshop from the 3rd of June through the 8th. We finished the workshop on the 8th, and then we got the Continental Trailway bus to come back to Mississippi. And we got to Winona, Mississippi, I would say about 10:30 that Sunday morning on our way back to Greenwood. And that was, we had gotten in 25 miles of the voter registration headquarters. And the bus stopped in Winona, you know, at the bus terminal. And four people got off of the bus, you know, to use the restaurant to get food, and two people got off, used the washroom while I was still on the bus. When I looked through the glass, I saw the people rush out, and one of the girls who had gone in the washroom, she just got back on the bus, and I stepped off to see what had happened, and Miss Ponder told me that it was a state highway patrolman and a chief of police on the inside, and began to tap them on the shoulders with billy clubs and ordered them to get out. And I said, well, this is Mississippi. So I got back on the bus, and as soon as I was seated, I saw them when they began to put the five people, what was, you know, off the bus, but they wasn't over 6 feet from the bus, began to put them in the highway patrolman's car. And I stepped off again because I was holding one of the ladies' arms, you know, that they was arresting. And she said, get back on the bus, Miss Hamer. And then I heard somebody scream from the car that she was in and said, get that one there. And then a white man stepped out of a car and told me I was under arrest. And when he opened the door and I went to get in the car, he kicked me. And they carried me on down to the county jail where they had the other highway patrolman had carried the other five. And they, you know, when I walked in with the two white men that had carried me down, and they cursed me all the way down. They would ask me questions, and when I would try to answer, they would tell me to hush. And when I walked inside of the booking room, one of the policemen went over and jumped up on one of the Negro's feet that was with us, and then they just began to, you know, put us in cells. And I was put in a cell with Miss Sylvester Simpson. And after I was put in this cell, I could just hear some horrible screams and horrible sounds, you know, of licks. And I saw one of the girls was 15 years old, was with us. And she passed my cell, and she was real bloody. And then they asked the little man that cleaned up the jail to go inside and mop up that blood. And then I heard some more screaming. And I heard some awful sounds. And I would hear somebody when they say, can't you say yes, sir, nigger? Can't you say yes, sir? And they would call her names that I wouldn't want to go on tape. And she said, yes, I can say yes, sir. So I said. And she said, I don't know you well enough. And I would hear when she would hit the floor again. And finally she began to pray. And she asked God to have mercy on these people, because they didn't know what they was doing. And after a while, they passed my cell door with this young woman, Miss Annell Ponder, and one of her eyes looked like blood, and her hair was standing up on her head, and her clothes had been torn from the shoulder down to the waist. And then three white men came to my cell, and one of them was a state highway patrolman because he was wearing a little silver plate across his pocket that said John L. Bassinger. And he asked me where I was from, and I told him I was from Ruleville. And he said, I'm going to check that. And he went out, and I guess he called Ruleville. And they didn't like me in Ruleville because I worked with voter registration there. And when he came back, he said, you damn right. They said, you're from Ruleville, all right. And we going to make you wish you was dead. And they led me out of that cell into another cell. And he gave a Negro prisoner a blackjack. And he ordered me to lay down on a bunk bed. And a Negro prisoner said, do you want me to beat her with this, sir? And he said, you're damn right, because if you don't, you know what I'll do for you. And I laid down on the bunk like he ordered me to do. And the first Negro beat me. He beat me until he was exhausted. And after he beat, the state highway patrolman ordered the second Negro to take the blackjack. And during the time he was beating, I began to work my feet because that was a horrible experience. And the state highway patrolman ordered the first Negro that had beat to sit on my feet while the second one beat. And I just began to scream where I couldn't control it. And then the white man got up and began to beat me in my head. I have a blood clot now in the artery to the left thigh and a permanent kidney injury on the right side from that beating. These are the things that we go through in the state of Mississippi, just trying to be treated like a human being. But still, this is called a part of America.
0: Mrs. Hamer told that story to the FBI and to the Justice Department, and the white lawmen who had beaten them were later brought to trial in federal court at Oxford. An all-white jury found them innocent. Recalling that, Mrs. Hamer said, I just wonder how many more times is America going to turn its head and pretend nothing is happening. I used to think the Justice Department was just what it said, justice. I asked one of those men, have y'all got a Justice Department or an Injustice Department? That's the way I feel now. They didn't investigate what happened to us. They investigated us. So I tell people I don't want no equal rights anymore. I'm fighting for human rights. I don't want to become equal to men like them that beat us. I don't want to become the kind of person that would kill you because of your color. Mrs. Hamer knew a lot about that color, and she told people what it was like to be born black, not just in Mississippi, but in America.
2: And there's no need of running and no need of saying, honey, I'm not going to get in the mess. Because if you are born in America with a black face, you are born in the mess.
1: The Justice Department brought a suit against these five law officials from Mississippi. And they had their trial in Oxford. And they had every evidence in the world if it ever was going to be any people convicted. Because we had flew to Washington, D.C. and had the pictures made, and they had the pictures today of what happened to us in that jail. The bus driver, they even had the waitresses from Winona at the bus terminal that said we hadn't done anything. We hadn't done no demonstration. The Negroes that they forced to beat me, they came and they told the truth. They told how these white men had made them drink corn whiskey before they did beat us because they figured, you know, if they didn't have something in them that they might not do it. They told all of that and nothing have been done. Those same men, I guess, are still wearing their guns.

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If you would like to get our materials into your high school or college, please contact us for more information. And now back to the collected speeches of Fannie Lou Hamer, voting rights activist and leader of the Mississippi Freedom Democratic Party.

0: the way I got involved in the Freedom Democrat Party is we tried to get in the regular Democrat Party. We tried from the precinct level up to the county and from the county to the state. I remember when we tried to attend the precinct meeting at the little polling place in Roosevelt. It was eight Negroes went up to visit the precinct meeting, and the door was locked, and we couldn't get in. And we stood on the outside and held our own meeting. We elected our chairman and our secretary, our delegates and our alternates, and we passed the law to resolution, and we moved from the precinct level on through the county and up to the state. The 24th of April in 1964, we organized at the Masonic Temple in Jackson, Mississippi, the Mississippi Freedom Democrat Party. Mm-hmm. And then the 24th of August in 1964, we went to the National Convention in Atlantic City, New Jersey, to challenge the seating of the regular delegation from Mississippi.
1: Mm-hmm. In which you were unsuccessful.
0: That's right. We was offered 2 votes at large as a compromise.
1: In the convention.
0: In the convention. Mm-hmm. But after 100 years, we wouldn't accept a compromise because it didn't mean anything to 63,000 people at that time was registered with the Freedom Democrat Party, so we didn't compromise. So again, in January, beginning the 4th of January, the 3 candidates from the Freedom Democrat Party, Mrs. Gray, Mrs. Devine, and I went up before the door of the House of Representatives to contest the seating of the 5 representatives from Mississippi. And we was turned away, and we wasn't allowed to even go in to have, you know, to contest their seating. We didn't go there to be seated because we knew from the beginning that we wouldn't be seated, but we wanted to explain our side, whereas in a state that 42% of the people can't register, they wasn't representing us. And I think somebody, it's time now for somebody to be in Congress that's going to represent the people of Mississippi. Mm-hmm. And we wasn't allowed to go inside, but that didn't stop the challenge. We did have that day 149 congressmen that stood up against these people being seated. So we are still working with this challenge, and we hope by the last of this month, which is August, that we will have a chance to unseat these congressmen. Mm-hmm. Because actually, this voting bill that the president passed last week, it doesn't mean anything. And I'm not looking for a voting bill in 1965 when they are not enforcing the voting bill and our voting rights with the 15th Amendment, which guaranteed us the same rights to vote from the 15th Amendment in 1870. And at that time, 1870, Mississippi was readmitted back to the Union, because they promised at that time that they wouldn't do anything to disenfranchise Negroes to keep them from registering to vote. So now it's a matter of a violation of the 13th, 14th, and 15th Amendment of the Constitution of the United States. And what I'm curious to see, do the Constitution of the United States mean anything? So far it hadn't worked, and I'm sick of seeing this kind of stuff on paper. We want them to do something about it because we are a part of America, because we didn't come here on our own. Our parents and our descendants was from Africa, and we didn't come on our own, but we do want to be treated as human beings. And I'm fighting for human right, not for equal right.
2: Mm-hmm. Mrs. Hamer took her story to the Democratic Convention in 1964, leading the Mississippi Freedom Democratic Party in its challenge of the all-white Mississippi delegation. The Credentials Committee heard from several Freedom Democrats, and so did the national television audience. But when it came time for Mrs. Hamer to tell of her attempts to register to vote, the loss of her job, and the beatings from police, the president decided the Freedom Democrats had gone too far. Lyndon Johnson called an emergency press conference at the White House, All the networks carried that, and none carried Mrs. Hamer's speech. Newsmen and congressmen told the Freedom Democrats Johnson had deliberately prevented Mrs. Hamer's powerful speech from being broadcast. But his plan backfired. The TV people taped the Credentials Committee meeting and played the important parts, including Mrs. Hamer's whole speech, that night, when there was a much larger television audience. The last thing Mrs. Hamer told that committee was, "I was in jail when Medgar Evers was murdered. All of this is on account we want to register to become first-class citizens, and if the Freedom Democratic Party is not seated now, I question America. Is this America, the land of the free and the home of the brave, where we have to sleep with our telephones off the hooks because our lives be threatened daily because we want to live as decent human beings in America?" 4 years later, the Freedom Democrats and the Loyalist Democrats got together and successfully challenged the white delegation to the 1968 convention. Mrs. Hamer was a delegate to that convention, but members of the Loyalist Party successfully kept her out of the limelight during their stay in Chicago and after their return to Mississippi. Mrs. Hamer was just a little too radical and a little too powerful for them to handle. A couple of years later, she remained disheartened about the future, saying, "We're still powerless, and the Loyalists haven't done nothing. It's unbelievable what a person will do in politics." And from all accounts, her feelings remained with her until she died.
1: Could you tell us something about the main planks in the platform of the party, starting with civil rights, what you're aiming to achieve there in terms of legislation?
0: Well, we stand, and I don't know what I should say all of this or not, but our policy are far different from from even the National Democrat Party. It is very different. The things that we stand for, you know, and in foreign policies, it's quite a different.
1: Well, good. Now, on domestic policy, I take it you stand for a greater amount of legislation guaranteeing individual rights.
0: Yes.
1: And I gather you don't think in terms of just Negro rights, but individual rights, period.
0: Individual rights. You see, it doesn't matter to me whether the person is an Indian, a Jew, a Chinese, a Mexican, whatever nation they are. I think they should have their rights.
1: Now, what you mentioned foreign policy a moment ago. For instance, the biggest issue in foreign policy at the moment is the war in Vietnam. Does the party take any position in American involvement in an Asian conflict like that?
0: Well, right now, I hadn't met with the executive committee to, you know, to say what stand that the Freedom Democrat Party will have on a policy of Vietnam. I have my own personal feelings about Vietnam. I'm against America going to Vietnam, and the reason, I have several reasons why I don't think that we have any business in Vietnam. First place, I don't think that you can tell me how and clean up my house if your house is, you know, it's nasty. I think we'll have to think in terms of cleaning up our own place before we can go and do a job some other place.
3: I really feel grateful that what has happened here is something I said in front of Lafayette Park in Washington, D.C. in 1965. After I had sent President Johnson a telegram telling him to bring the people home from the Dominican Republic in Vietnam, and I said to President Johnson at that time, "If this society of yours is a great society, God knows I would hate to live in a bad one." But at that time, we felt very alone, because when we started saying the war is wrong in Vietnam, well, people looked at us like we were something out of space. But when they talked about the other day of the Gallup poll being 58% of the people against the war in Vietnam, then we see if you are right, You have to stand on that principle, and if it's necessary to die on the principle, because I am sick of the racist war in Vietnam when we don't have justice in the United States. I've heard several comments from people that was talking about with the people, for the people, and by the people. Being a black woman from Mississippi, I've learned that long ago that's not true. It's with a handful, for a handful, by a handful. But we're gonna change that, baby. We are going to change that because we're going to make democracy a reality for all of the people of this country. A couple of Sundays ago, I was in Washington at the cathedral there, and I read in the Post magazine that here was Secretary of Defense Melvin Lloyd's son had been classified as 4F. And he had been classified because he had a tendency of a purine malatibination that would sometime result in the gout. I said, what in the world is the gout? So we got the dictionary and looked this word up, and what it was saying, sometime his joints might swell up, and it resulted in a painful swelling of the big toe. Now, ain't that ridiculous? Look it up, the gout, that's what the man had. And it didn't say he would have it, said he may have it. And you see, the strange and the awful thing about it, the people that's conducting this war in Vietnam don't have sons to go to it. And we are sick and tired of seeing people lynched and raped and shot down all across the country in the name of law and order, and not even feeding the hungry across the country. It's something else funny, too. It's something very funny when a man like Senator James O. Eastland, the biggest welfare recipient in the whole country, there's something wrong when he can help to set policies for Vietnam and own 5,800 acres in the state of Mississippi and people on the plantation suffering from malnutrition. There's something wrong with that. And we got to go a long way back, people, and talk about real conspiracy. Because it was something wrong in New York City when Malcolm X was shot down through conspiracy. It was something wrong in America when, again, Kennedy hadn't been a very liberal man, but when he seen it was so much wrong that he had to do something about it, he was shot down. And again, on the 4th of April, a couple of years ago, one of the most nonviolent souls of our time, Dr. Martin Luther King, was shot down through conspiracy. I want you to know what's happening to us today. America is sick, and man is on the critical list. We want a change throughout the country. And the only way we can have a change is to bring those men home from Vietnam. People have been greatly punished. They have been criticized because we are in a racist war that don't give a man a chance, that carry him to Vietnam. And I don't believe, you know, the first scapegoat this country got to get away on is communism. Now, I know as much about communism as a horse know about New Year, but nobody, and that means nobody, have to tell me that it's not something wrong with the system, and no communists have to tell me that I'm without food and clothing and a decent place to live in this country. And I think that charity really began at home. And we are not dealing, you know, some people don't like for you to call them a devil, but we are not dealing with men today. The 6th chapter of Ephesians and the 11th and 12th verse said, put on the whole armor of God that he may be able to stand against the wiles of the devil. The 12th verse say, for we wrestle not against flesh and blood, but against powers, against principalities, against the rulers of darkness of this world, spiritual weakness in high places. That's when the ministers will stand behind the podium and make a deal with the power structure. So we are telling the ministers, we are going to start singing some songs for them. And some of the songs is going to be, Shall We Gather at the River? And we going to leave them there. Because people now no longer believe in a lot of the stuff they've been reading. You know, I was really shocked. I got to go into a lot of little of our history to come back to Vietnam and our policy. The truth hadn't been told to us, no way. Because I was really shocked when I found out that Columbus didn't discover America. When he got dead with some black brothers saying, get on off, honey, and tell us where you want to go. You kept too many things hid, not only from my kids, but you kept them from your kids. That's the reason why your own kids is rebelling against you because of a sick system. But we want the boys, you know, I don't think that we have time to say, well, we can get them out after another million is killed. We want the fellas to come home now. And, you know, I do believe with this kind of audience, and I think it's this kind of audience in other places, I think a man should be impeached when they are not really dealing with the people. And I want to say to you, white America, you can't destroy me because I'm black, to save your life without destroying yourself. All right, well, we want to have peace. We want to have peace, and the only way that we can have peace is to bring the boys home from Vietnam, start dealing with the problems in the United States, stop all of this urban renewal and model cities that's pushing people out of a place to stay, and start dealing with facts of life. It's a lot of people, that said, well, forget about politics. But baby, what we eat is politics. And I'm not going to forget no politics. Because in 1972, when I go to Washington as Senator Hamer from Mississippi, you going to know it's going to be some changes made. Because we are going to change Mississippi. Even a storm, a person is mistreated in a storm. When we had Camille in Mississippi, the governor sent for the refugees. The black people was put in Jackson State College. The white people was put in Robert E. Lee Hotel. When they started sending the people out, the white people was put in trailers. The black people was put at Camp Shelby. The National Guardsmen was caught looting. The National Guardsmen is what we call the draft dodgers. They are not going to do anything at home but beat the people down that's trying to bring a change in this country. And people, whether you believe it or not, you better remember this today. A house divided against itself cannot stand. A nation that's divided against itself cannot stand. And it's 2:02, and we're on our way out. But we have to have a change. And the change is going to first start in bringing the boys home from Vietnam. And I don't want you to think that you have to pick out a way for me to exist in this society. You know, black people has caught a lot of hell, too. We first been told that we wasn't fitting to, we got to get the kind of education to fit in this society. But as sick as it is, I wonder, do I want the kind of education that's going to really rob me of having real love and compassion for my fellow man? We got to start in every institution in this country, because the history that we've been getting, baby, has never happened and it never will. And we got to change some curriculums. And in making the change, we can have more peace and real democracy when we bring the boys home and some of the billions of dollars that's being spent in Vietnam can go into rural areas like Mississippi. And I want you to know something. Don't kid yourself, baby. You can stay up south and down south. The only difference in Mississippi and California, Berkeley, is we know what them white folk think about us, and some of you don't know what they think about you yet. They will shoot me in the face there, and as soon as you turn around, they'll shoot you in the back. So you ain't doing no big thing here. The problem here is like the problem all over the country. And decent people, I'm not talking about I'm going to tap something because it looked foolish to me to come out of my house and throw a bottle at my brother's house. I'm not talking about that kind of crap. I'm talking about some real changes that's going to help people throughout the country. And the only way we can do that is stop engaging ourselves, and I have to say us, in this racist war. We watched what happened in Chicago last year when they had this National Democratic Convention. Tell you, I was a delegate there. And they had a little blue-eyed guy assigned to me. I made his life miserable because I've learned to dodge, you know, when I felt like it. But they must have told him, said, don't you let that woman get out of your sight. But some of our bags was flanked, and things was taking out our bags. Thank God we didn't have nothing. So they was looking for us, you see, to do a big thing there. They'd planned to kill a lot of us, but we'd done our homework, told our black brothers, said, don't you go out there, because they planned to get us, man. So they didn't go. But they was so determined to do something, they beat you kids nearly to death. Now, a society is sick when a convention would have to be held with fixed bayonets. And that means stick if you stand there and shoot you if you run. But we need a change, and the only way we are going to have a change, don't you think that this is not important? One man's feet can't walk across the land. Two men's feet can't walk across the land. But if two and 50 make a million, we'll see the day come round. And we keep on saying we are against the wall. One crowd of people can't change the status quo. But if two and 50 make a million, we'll see the day come round that we will have our boys home and we'll be able to stand and fight together for the thing that we rightfully deserve, not in Vietnam, not in Biafra, but right here in the United States, to make democracy a reality for all of the people of the world, regardless of race or color. Thank you.
4: And that does it for this week's From the Vault. 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She was born October 6th, 1917, and died March 14th, 1977. From the Vault is produced by Brian DeShazer and Mark Torres. 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

0: Hello and welcome to the Scholar Circle, scholarcircle.org. I'm Maria Armudian. In this hour, the end of the Second World War held promise for prosecuting war crimes and the crime of aggression. Although this promise was never realized, justice for war crimes has become even more challenging. What was the promise of Nuremberg, and how do today's challenges compare? Doug Becker explores.
1: I'm Doug Becker. The last few years have been a particularly challenging time for the international law framework that was outlined at Nuremberg. The trial of the German leadership at the end of the Second World War, coupled with the creation of the UN, the UN Charter, codified a series of legal obligations for states and state leaders. For instance, it outlawed war or even threatening war. It held individual leaders as criminally liable for violating the rules of war. And it promised prosecution as a result of these violations. It's never really realized its promise, but the last few years it seems to really be under attack. Specifically, Russia's invasion of Ukraine, the terrorist attacks against Israel, the October 7 attacks, Israel's response waging war in Gaza and Lebanon, and the Israeli and American war against Iran, as just examples of the particular challenge to either the Nuremberg principles or the idea, the Nuremberg idea. On today's show, we're going to explore what is the Nuremberg idea, what are the Nuremberg principles, and whether international actors can offer any pathway back to trying to realize their promise. Our panel today is Elizabeth Borgward. She's a former Posen Professor of Human Rights at the University of Chicago. She's the author of A New Deal for the World, America's Vision for Human Rights, and an upcoming book coming out this year, The Nuremberg Idea, Thinking Humanity in History, Law, and Politics. Jennifer Trahan, she's clinical professor and director of the concentration in international law and human rights at NYU's Center for Global Affairs. She's also convener of the Global Institute for the Prevention of Aggression. She's the author of Existing Legal Limits to the Use of the Veto in the Face of Atrocity Crimes, and she also has a forthcoming book, The Crime of Aggression and Russia's Invasion of Ukraine. Mark Drumble. He is professor at Washington and Lee University's School of Law and the director of the university's Transnational Law Institute. He's the author of Atrocity, Punishment, and International Law, and the co-editor of Sights, Sounds, and Sensibilities of Atrocity Prosecution. That's with Caroline Fournette. And Hurst Hannum. He's professor emeritus of international law at the Fletcher School of Law and Diplomacy at Tufts University. He's the author of Autonomy, Sovereignty, and Self-Determination, The Accommodation of Conflicting Rights, Rethinking Self-Determination, and Rescuing Human Rights, A Radically Moderate Approach. Thank you all so very much for joining us on today's show, this particularly important question. And Liz Borgwart, I'm going to start with you. We've got a book coming out. And you reference something called the Nuremberg Idea. Now, I know the Nuremberg Principles. That's a legal document, legal movement at the UN. What's the Nuremberg Idea? And does it contrast with the Nuremberg Principles?
2: Very much so. The Nuremberg Idea, in a line, is about accountability. We see people at protests today or recently with these No Kings protests holding signs that say, see you at Nuremberg, or see you at Nuremberg. Bad word, and that those folks have in mind some kind of vernacular idea about accountability. And so, you know, what is it that they have in mind? So it's excavating that question almost as a kind of on its way to becoming a meme, a pop culture meme, but also the norms and laws and what the actual progenitors of the trial or designers of the trial and those litigators had in mind. And those are all different things from each other and also from what you referenced correctly as the Nuremberg Principles, which is went through several drafts, but there's a 1950 document with principles that went through the International Law Commission. And I think, Jennifer, you're on an ILC. So the International Law Commission on their way to the General Assembly, where they promptly ran into the spinning buzzsaw of the Cold War. But they were meant to codify, as you said, actually some things that didn't even happen at Nuremberg, frankly. But what those scholars and practitioners who were debating on the International Commission wished had happened at Nuremberg.
1: And Mark Drumbel, part of what Liz was saying here is the idea that if you break the law, if you break international law, there should be some form of punishment. And I think that's been one of the more frustrating parts of the idea of Nuremberg is we have debates, we've talked about it on the show many times about what is legal and what's not legal, but what are the consequences? Is it fair to say that that may be the most disappointing development from Nuremberg was there'd been this promise of prosecutions and there sure doesn't seem to be all that much of it?
3: Well, first of all, thanks for having me on. I think this is great and timely. I think Nuremberg has turned into a vision, a dream, in a way that I think in certain ways the language might exceed what actually happened there. And I do think if we're going to opine on the promise and peril of a moment, I think it's also important to put that moment in its historical context. First, Nuremberg happened because of total military victory. It's victor's justice. The Allies won and prosecuted German and Japanese leadership, and the tribunals took that form. On the notion of punishment, the Nuremberg prosecutions were utterly one-sided. The Allies were not prosecuted at all for anything. One of the greatest elisions, of course, is dropping the atomic bomb twice on Japan, and that is never prosecuted. In fact, at Nuremberg, explicitly, the notion of crimes against humanity was tied to the idea of aggressive war. And unless you launched an aggressive war, you couldn't be prosecuted for anything. I'm not saying this to be to throw a damper on this, you know, moment. I'm saying, I think if we're going to talk about how we're not living up to it, it's also important to recognize what it actually was. And it was a partial print of justice that was undertaken in many ways to, yes, help lay groundwork to build international institutions, but it also was structured as a way to transition utterly defeated societies. So if you're going to leverage this into Iran and Russia, Ukraine, we don't have military victories there. So who enforces this principle that used to be enforced through victor's justice? We have very weak international institutions. They struggle, you know, they gasp for air. So I guess it's just important when we think of, are we not living up to it? Well, what was it? And in some ways, it's less than we ascribe to it. And maybe that means we're not really all that bad in terms of our failures to live up to it. And I think that's just also an important starting note.
1: It's essential. Either you don't raise the bar or you lower the bar, because that's traditionally what we have had. And Jennifer Trahan, Mark referenced weak institutions, weak international institutions. You write about that quite a bit. And in particular, the one promise of Nuremberg that certainly the prosecutors had hoped was the prosecution of waging aggressive war. And that seems to be one of the weakest of the principles that came out of Nuremberg, is a commitment to prosecute that. And is that fair? And how much of this is laid at the feet of the UN?
4: Thanks for that question. Yes, some of Nuremberg's promise, I think, we've well lived up to. There's been a lot of individual accountability since Nuremberg with Yugoslavia, Rwanda, Sierra Leone, Cambodia, and other tribunals. Prosecuting the crime of aggression, as you mentioned, is a real difficulty. And also prosecuting, you know, Mark referred to victor's justice kind of on all sides. There's a great quote by Justice Jackson in his opening statement. And let me make clear that while this law is first applied against German aggression, the law includes, and if it is to serve a useful purpose, it must condemn aggression by any other nations, including those which sit here now in judgment. And then we look at our institutional capabilities to make this happen, and you might turn to the UN Security Council, but then you see the veto power of the permanent members. So if your aggressor state is a permanent member, and we've seen Russian aggression into Ukraine, we've seen the U.S. campaign related to Venezuela and U.S. and Israeli use of force against Iran. You know, these aren't even going to get condemned at the Security Council level. And that means all of the other diplomatic tools or leverage that the Security Council can actually impose can't possibly be used. You also have trouble using the ICJ because all the states I just mentioned are not part of its compulsory jurisdiction. So we can't get to the ICJ on use of force questions. And then you consider the International Criminal Court. Well, Iran and the US are not state parties. Iran is completely beyond the jurisdiction unless they're acting as a state party. The U.S. in Iran is completely beyond the ICC's jurisdiction. U.S. conduct in Venezuela would be in the jurisdiction, but not in terms of the crime of aggression. So there's a little bit of jurisdiction, but it mainly pertains to genocide, war crimes, crimes against humanity. There is a very truncated jurisdictional regime when it comes to the crime of aggression. And I can give you all the intricate details, but we have no jurisdiction in a nutshell in any of the situations that we're discussing here today. There is a proposal to fix that jurisdiction, and unsurprisingly, powerful states are opposing it. They do want to seem to want the leeway to commit aggressive war and make sure that we cannot live up to the promise of Nuremberg, where, you know, the U.S. was a proponent. I quoted Robert H. Jackson, an American former U.S. Supreme Court justice, but some of those same allies are now not supporters of the rule of law when it comes to looking at the crime of aggression.
1: But Hurst Hanum, I want to bring you in and ask, okay, we focus so much at this point on questions about, you know, prosecutions and the idea that there could be some sort of a punishment. But this also, the way in which international law, you know, has addressed these questions about war crimes, broadly about human rights, also has pretty big impacts on even what we consider to be those crimes and the way that we view human rights, you know, doesn't it? So it's not just a question of we recognize what the right

0: Most wars from the Egyptians and the Romans and anybody else you can think of through last week were all-out wars. There were no war crimes. And it wasn't until the 19th century that anyone really started to talk about trying to control what countries did when they were at war with one another. And even then, it was self-serving. We won't torture your soldiers if you don't torture our soldiers. And it really wasn't until the Red Cross and the international humanitarian law, which made this essential distinction between military personnel and civilians. And I think that is one of the great contributions that this international humanitarian law made. There is a difference between, I think, the king's demonstrations and what is expected from international war crime law or international humanitarian law. And that is, despite the ICC and despite Nuremberg, it was always intended that these crimes would be investigated and punished by the countries who, in either in whose territory these crimes were committed or whose citizens committed these crimes. It's always going to be that way. And so I think we're being a little disingenuous if we talk too much about the failures of the institutions. It's not a failure of the institutions, it's a failure of both the people and the states. And now that we're in a time when international law generally, not just human rights law or the laws of war, is losing a lot of its credibility and legitimacy because it hasn't succeeded very well in many ways. What we're looking at now is both how to fix the institutions, but also how to change the way we look at the distinction between domestic law and international law, because most of these crimes are also domestic crimes. And so it's a much broader concept of accountability, I think, that we need to look at.
1: You listen to Scholar Circle, scholarcircle.org. I'm Doug Becker. Today's topic, the idea of Nuremberg and the prosecution of violations of international law, international humanitarian law, war crimes law, etc. Our guests today are Liz Borchardt. She's formerly of the University of Chicago. Jennifer Trahan. She is from NYU's Center for Global Affairs. Mark Drumbel from Washington Lee University. And Hurst Hanum from the Fletcher School of Law and Diplomacy at Tufts University. Liz, you wanted to respond.
2: Well, I just didn't want Professor Hanum's very important point to get lost about the key time of transformation here. I think is really the last one third of the 19th century, when you have a number of different streams coming together: international humanitarian law, humanitarianism, meaning legacies of abolitionist activism, and the law of other dimensions of regulation of wartime conduct. Now are called international humanitarian law, then were called the laws of armed conflict, coming together in ways that were not what we would call codified or becoming law. They were becoming norms. And it's an important distinction because norms can be influential, but they aren't laws and they aren't international institutions with strong enforcement powers. Talking about things like the Libor Code, developed during the US Civil War by Francis Libor. That was, as Professor Hanum points out, a law with a general order, having in some ways the force of law for the US military. It wasn't international initially, and then it's adopted in Germany and modified in other places. So these kinds of ideas are diffusing in ways that are interesting and important before we can call them laws. Certainly at the international level. And the real action is at the domestic level.
1: And Mark, I guess, and here's this distinction. Hurst Hanum raised this first, and I kind of want to dig into this about how much international law is perceived as being separate from domestic law, and how much are, many of the principles, particularly, war crimes principles of Nuremberg, arguing that if murder is illegal in every civilized society, why would the murder of a million people be any less illegal? So is it fair to say then that this development of international law is trying to enforce domestic norms internationally? And there's always been a tension between those two, hasn't there?
3: Right. So, I mean, clearly, if an international legal norm is fully integrated, believed in, and seen as credible and legitimate at the domestic level, we're always better off with domestic institutions enforced.

0: enforcing it. Why? Well, they have access to a constabulary. They generally have higher levels of public recognition and are embedded in, you know, normally a constitutional framework. You know, sometimes international institutions can create norms. Jennifer is wise to point out the contributions of the ad hoc tribunals in the 1990s, sort of created norms. Ideally, the best would be them for them to be anchored at the national level. I think another interesting wrinkle to Nuremberg is that in some senses, the decision to pursue this internationally through an international military tribunal stands in contradistinction to what happened after World War I. So after World War I, in the Treaty of Versailles, provisions were made to prosecute German nationals for war crimes. And I think about 890 or so were listed, and these loosely became referred to as, you know, the Kaiser prosecutions. They were fairly wide ranging. In the end, Germany refused extradition, didn't want to proceed nationally. Quite a number of these folks evaded the jurisdiction. Finally, 12 trials were held in Leipzig, the city in Germany. And these were largely vapid and vacuous, largely ineffective. So Nuremberg, in a sense, was a response to the idea that we can't trust the loser country to prosecute their own people. So there is also a danger in relying on domesticity as a forum to deal with these kinds of human rights abuses, especially when it comes to the population itself. I think all I'm saying is what I sense is a sense of deflation. I have a sense of crisis, and everything is upended and disordered. And I don't think the process of justice at whatever level at which it proceeds is necessarily always orderly, or that we've necessarily had a retreat from certain principles. This idea that law, the empire of law, can mete out justice, resolve terribly complicated foreign policy disputes, deal with immense pain and loss, that is a lot to place on the shoulders of a courtroom. That's a lot to place on the shoulders of law as a discipline. And I think in this space, perhaps, as I've argued in a lot of my work, and I'll wrap up on this, effective routes to justice will have the criminal law as one part of them, as part of a much broader rubric of other transitional justice methods, economic methods, a law, arts, commemoration, you know, those taken together. So I think it's very important to separate out justice and law, because criminal justice for terrible wrongdoing and pain can take multiple forms that exceed law. And maybe that would make us feel a little less downbeat.
1: Which, by the way, Mark, you know, I probably shouldn't quote a song, but immediately when you said that, I think of Billy Bragg's wonderful Rotting on Remand with a line that said, "There is no justice as they led me out the door." The judge said, "This isn't a court of justice, son. This is a court of law." And I'll use that to ask Hirst Hannum then, how much is this question about international law and international humanitarian law? You reference issues like reciprocity. Does justice figure in for any of this, this demand that committing these horrific crimes deserves something that resembles justice, or is that just beyond the capabilities that we have in the international system right now?
2: Well, I do think it's important not to overemphasize even the potential of law to do anything. I mean, most people, again, to come back to the domestic comparison, if you're driving, maybe you're afraid of running a stop sign because you'll get a ticket, but you also just might not want to hit someone. Wars in particular, whose purpose is not murder, but whose purpose is killing. How are we going to expect the country that won the war, as we've already heard, to punish the people that won the war for it? And I think that's one reason that when we talk about accountability, for me at least, it's important to distinguish between the two great catchwords of international law, jus ad bellum, which is whether or not it's legal to start a war or to enter a war, and jus in bello, which is purely humanitarian. And it's the former that I think worries me more, because the world does not universally condemning the invasion of Ukraine. It is universally condemning the legitimate use of self-defense by Israel after the October clashes. It's not condemning the U.S. for its illegal war on Iran. And I think the only way that we can expect effective or even partial domestic accountability is if we separate those two, because even winning countries might be willing to say, yes, we won the war, but we, as one famous commander in Vietnam said, we had to destroy the village in order to save it. We still don't like torture. I don't think we like killing people who can't protect themselves or defend themselves, unless, of course, they're in small boats in the Caribbean that might be selling drugs. That's not a war, but it certainly is a good element of the lack of accountability. And so I do think we put too much weight onto law, and justice, unfortunately, does very often depend on the eye of the beholder. But what humanitarian law and human rights law have tried to do, and this is, I think, something that Marx said also, is to create something that is maybe utopian, but that states that want to can draw on. And then you enter into all these layers of why a state wants to do this. It might want to fix its own home, including the torturers that, well, that George W. Bush, for instance, justified after 9/11. But it's very difficult to make them to care that much about what's happening in somebody else's war. And that's, I think, why the ICC gets so little cooperation. Why, and I don't think anything the ICC has done, although I hope that it will eventually be a tremendous symbolic institution, but they've had 30 cases in 30 years, roughly. But they have brought justice because they've acquitted some of these people too. Let's remember that justice is not always putting somebody in prison.
1: Jennifer, part of what has been coming up is whether or not the crime of aggression or the crime of aggressive war can be prosecuted seems to rest on a couple of really key important questions. One is what constitutes war, and two, who is the aggressor? And you've highlighted in your own work and in comments here that first of all, we give privilege to the vetoing powers if we make the decision at the UN Security Council. But just historically, it seems like that's been a huge challenge because if you win, you get to define the other side as the aggressor. And I know with the work that you've been doing, you're going to push back on that because there has to be a definition of aggression if we're ever going to prosecute the crime of aggression. So how do we move forward with that recognition that these crimes get defined in different ways historically?
3: Thanks for that. Just to give your listeners a little background on where this crime of aggression is from, it happens that it is prosecuted at the Nuremberg and Tokyo tribunals. Obviously, it's German aggression and Japanese aggression that they're focusing on there. But in 1998, a very key decision is made to put it in the Rome Statute of the International Criminal Court. But unfortunately, in part due to the US negotiating position in Kampala in 2010, the jurisdictional regime agreed on is a very limited one. So we have the irony of what in the Nuremberg judgment was called the supreme international crime has this very limited jurisdiction. So how do we deal with this if we want to cut down on aggressive wars and make our institutions more effective? I refer to war and you did, Doug, in your question too. So the crime of aggression is actually broader than that. It covers aggression, which is not synonymous with war. Nuremberg, they just prosecuted war. The definition basically covers a UN charter violation, but it has to be a manifest, like a super clear one by its character, gravity, and scale. And there's a lot of jurisprudence. It is not like the aggressor who gets to decide how we characterize something. There is a whole field of jus ad bellum law in terms of our doctrine on what is basically under the UN Charter system, a war of self-defense is permissible. If it truly is a war of self-defense, you can't just say we're killing drug dealers, that's our self-defense. in self-defense. That doesn't work doctrinally under the cases that we have, because drug dealers are not committing a military as an armed attack against the United States. So it is not this loosey-goosey thing. There are specific criteria. It's built off the General Assembly Resolution 3314 of 1974, listing acts of aggression, and then it has additional components. So that is in the ICC definition of the crime. The Security Council doesn't get to veto in the accountability realm. I'm just saying that we might want to try to go to the Security Council kind of in the political realm. And you can't, essentially, you can't do anything if your aggressor is one of the P5s. So you look at Russia's invasion of Ukraine, there was initial resolution to condemn Russia's invasion, and then it would impose a whole host of other measures. Obviously, that gets vetoed. I'm just saying we can't use the UN Security Council, but it doesn't play a role in what is determining what is aggression or not. We probably don't want to go into all the legal doctrine, but I'm not sure how in depth we want to go. But under the law, preemptive self-defense is not allowed. The idea we're going to prevent something before the risk arises. Bringing drugs coming into the U.S. is not an armed attack. So neither the rationale sometimes offered, the rationale seems to vary from the US, but the main rationale that we see doesn't explain the war in Iran. It's essentially an elective war that is not justified under the UN Charter system, which is our bedrock foundational principle that preserves stability in the international system. And it really is problematic when Russia and the US violate this. And it has a particular irony because the Security Council is charged under the UN Charter with the maintenance of international peace and security. So when two of the recent violators, and I'm not comparing, I don't want to say I'm comparing exactly what Russia has done in Ukraine, so I'm not drawing that analogy. But when two of our violators are permanent members, obviously the kind of that apparatus cannot be used at all.
4: When we come back, the lack of enforcement of international law has undercut the promise of Nuremberg. Do we have the current structure needed to implement the law? Stay with us.

0: This is the Scholar Circle, scholarcircle.org. I'm Maria Armudian. Some leaders have been indicted for war crimes, but it's unlikely they will ever face prosecution. Can this change? Can we see justice through prosecutions for war crimes? Doug Becker explores.
1: I'm Doug Becker. Our guests today are Elizabeth Borgwatt. She's former Posen Professor of Human Rights at the University of Chicago. Jennifer Trahan, she's Clinical Professor and Director of the Concentration in International Law and Human Rights at NYU's Center for Global Affairs, also the convener of the Global Institute for the Prevention of Aggression. Mark Drumble, he's Professor at Washington Lee University's School of Law and the Director of the University's Transnational Law Institute. And Hurst Hannum, Professor Emeritus of International Law at the Fletcher School of Law and Diplomacy at Tufts University. So Liz, we'll come back. You're our historian on the panel. There was at least some promise at Nuremberg that Nuremberg, the Tokyo War Crimes Trial, would not be singular courts, that there could be some institution that could enforce this. Of course, that wasn't realized until, you know, the ICC in 2002. Is that the ideal way to try to enforce these laws? It's been pretty ad hoc. It's been pretty, you know, depends on the case.
2: I'm sorry to drag us back to history when before the break, you just said you want to be forward looking and you want to talk about institutions. But I would mention a framework in theory, a theoretical framework that I think, well, has helped me a lot and might help with these kinds of discussions, which is provided by the political theorist Judith Sklar as far back as 1964, where she says, you know, it's a bad question to ask, what in her book Legalism, she says, a bad question to ask whether Nuremberg, the Nuremberg approach, the Nuremberg idea was good law or alternatively merely politics, right? And that opposition is clear in the kind of normative assumptions that it implies. Good law is pure and aspirational and something you want. Merely politics, you know, sullied, corrupt, impure. And she said, let's be honest, it's all politics. You know, she studied law as a branch of intellectual history, history of ideas, and those ideas were political ideas. And so she said, let's give ourselves a little more credit for being able to judge the quality of the politics, right? I'm thinking of important points by Professor Trahan and Professor Drumble in terms of saying, well, it's, Professor Drumble said, well, if we believe in it, right, there's a certain kind of Tinkerbell quality to this of like everyone, once everyone stops applauding, what are we left with, right? So shoring up institutions or projecting institutions into the future or redesigning them are part of that, trying to make these ideas catch hold. But they're political ideas, right? And so saying the quality of the politics would be something like, again, looking back at the actual Nuremberg trials, the Soviet definition of aggression was, there was no definition of aggression at the Nuremberg trials that was agreed on. The Soviets wanted a definition that was basically anything the Hitlerites did, that was aggression. And the other allies couldn't go along with that. But, you know, then again, crimes against humanity, as Professor Drumble mentioned, these institutions had nothing to say about Hiroshima, Nagasaki, Dresden, other kinds of crimes against humanity.
1: Although I do want to follow up just quickly with that, and as it actually did affect the law, though, didn't it? Because originally it was expected that decisions made by the Germans, for instance, the bombing of Coventry, was always seen as one of the great war crimes. They never got listed because the U.S. didn't want attacking civilian cities, you know, to be raised. So in this case, you're talking about the politics of it leading to some pretty profound legal implications.
2: A swerve. Absolutely. Yeah. Absolutely. Very well put. And just super quickly, the starkest example of that at Nuremberg was any kind of maritime war crime at sea, right? Because there was an affidavit that was produced for Admiral Dönitz, but signed by Chester Nimitz, the American admiral, who said, you know, we were doing the same thing with submarine warfare. And a lot of those kinds of war crimes that had been committed at sea, such as machine gunning survivors of torpedoed ships, that kind of thing, went immediately out the window. Because it was just too stark. The hypocrisy was just too stark.
1: Yeah. Jennifer, you had a response before I interjected.
3: Nuremberg Nuremberg was our first attempt really to do a prosecution above the domestic system. And Mark mentioned after World War I, the failed domestic prosecutions. I think one could look also at Turkish accountability for what we now call the Armenian Genocide as failures, why we do an international institution. And I think we all know that Nuremberg had flaws, which is why we sometimes say the ethos of Nuremberg is more important than some of exactly what it accomplished. But I just want to make clear for your audience, once there is a tribunal, and it can be political whether we fund a tribunal here or where or there, but once they are set up, Yugoslav, Rwanda, Sierra Leone, Cambodia, and many others, these are judicial institutions. And they have judges and they have prosecutors and they perform their work. It is judicial work. It is not political work. It's in a political environment, but they do not follow politics. They follow the rule of law. And the same is true of the ICC when it's left alone to do so, when the US administration isn't trying to destroy the institution by putting asset freezes and travel bans on its judges and prosecutors and trying to hamper its work. It is a judicial institution. And one of the tremendous things of these institutions, I think, is they not only a huge laundry list of what are fair trials, all the fair trial rights, not the limited list we have at Nuremberg, but when you look at their judicial panels, they're judges from all over the world. So it's very hard to say, any one of these tribunals, oh, it's anti-Serb or it's anti-DRC. Well, no, the judges, they're from around the globe. So I think that it provides a strong guarantee of neutrality. Certainly, these sit in a political context, but these are judicial institutions. They are not political.
1: And Hurst, I want to bring you in because I mean, that's the point you've been making, right? That the question about what's good law, it may not necessarily be good politics, or the two aren't necessarily the same thing, right?
4: No, they're not. And I think we're also confusing this notion of accountability with the idea of actually having an impact or implementation, if you want. Because, I mean, you mentioned the tribunal in Cambodia. I think two people were convicted. About 1.6 million were killed.
1: Huh.
4: Doesn't impress me particularly. In principle, you're absolutely right. I mean, there were judges, they did their job, and when you see the job being done, like indicting Netanyahu, indicting Putin by the ICC, we say, that's right, they deserve it. And a court, or at least judges or international prosecutor did it. And then you see, both those people being invited to countries around the world, Netanyahu fewer than Putin. But it makes the hypocrisy so blatant that I think it ends up ruining the reputation of the courts, which started off in most cases, or in many cases at least, as institutions and individuals trying to do their best to come up with a verdict of one sort of another. And that's worth something to the victims at least. But I'm not sure how much it's worth to those who really want to see justice done, not justice pronounced by an institution or a judge.
1: Yeah, Jennifer, you want to respond?
3: Just a little to tell your listeners a little bit about the prosecutions before the Cambodia tribunal. It took a long time to get this tribunal there, but the cases it did were tremendously significant. The first one, Tuol Sleng, was a massive torture site. I think something like 17,000 people were killed, and a handful made it out. So, to prosecute Doik for his involvement, it was, I think, extremely significant. And the second trial was the Killing Fields. It was, it was divided in two halves, but it really was the totality of the Khmer Rouge crimes. And yes, they indicted four. One was found not competent. One, died midway. So ultimately, a conviction against two. So Hirst Hannam is right on the numbers. But yet, those trials, I think, were very important because Cambodia before that had been going basically through amnesia that, this wasn't told in school. It wasn't, people weren't talking about it. They thought it was, the crazy machinations of the grandparent generation. It wasn't even believed these things had happened. So to have these, even These two trials, I think the crimes were of such staggering magnitude. I just wanted to push back a little on that, but I do share his dismay that Netanyahu and Putin, who are indicted by the ICC, travel around states that are parties to the Rome Statute, have an obligation to arrest them. Actually, I think Putin is watching his travel. I'd be surprised. Netanyahu probably is as well. And that's sometimes the first thing you see as a result of an arrest warrant, not immediately an arrest or someone ending up in The Hague, but they're watching their travel because they don't want to be arrested. And I do think states' parties need to do more to penalize the states who allow travel into their territories, and don't apprehend the accused. But they have been pushing back, with proceedings, for instance, Jordan allowing Bashir into its territory. But we also now also have the problem of some state parties have said we just won't honor the Netanyahu warrant. And that is also a challenge that needs to be addressed because the ICC regime is not a pick and choose one. If you're a state party, you promise to adhere to the cooperation obligations of the court. And there might be states that are would be much more willing to adhere to arresting Putin, but it's the same court, and you can't pick or choose. States have to honor their obligations under the Rome Statute.
1: And you're listening to Scholar Circle, scholarcircle.org. I'm Doug Becker. Today's topic, the idea of Nuremberg, the promise of Nuremberg, war crimes in the world, and whether or not there's ever going to be all that much enforcement of violations of war crimes law. Our guests today are Elizabeth Borgwardt, formerly of the University of Chicago, Jennifer Trahan from NYU's Center for Global Affairs, Mark Drumbel from Washington Lee University, and Hurst Hanum from Fletcher School of Law and Diplomacy at Tufts University. Now, Mark, Liz started us off with signs up talking about Donald Trump, Pete Hegseth, we're going to see you at Nuremberg. Now we're at the point where perhaps the biggest inconvenience are people who've been prosecuted, watching their travels. I guess, the question here about consequences, first of all, is there a reputational hit for any of these leaders? Is that enough that certain leaders are being associated with war crimes? Is this the promise that we have for the early 21st century for leaders who are being accused of committing war crimes?
5: One of the great dangers that I think law presents, and I think it's an inadvertent danger, it doesn't want it, but it creates it, is that conversations about law become incredibly self-centered and rivet onto large minutiae, semantic details. Is this genocide or not? Can we measure some kind of effectiveness? Can this deter violence? I think the idea that the possibility of facing an international trial is going to deter a country waging war is extremely utopian. The thing that I worry about with law is that it distracts from other conversations that I think are far more important if we truly want to reduce violence on the global sphere. And we're not having a lot of these robust conversations. These are conversations about how do we nurture democracy in a broad variety of places, a democracy that's truly inclusive. This is a conversation about how do we deflate identity politics, nationalism, commitments to certain ideologies that then motivate violence. How do we deal with global poverty? How do we deal with the immense problem of climate change? How do we deal with environmental factors? You cannot disaggregate so much violence from our dependency on fossil fuels. Corporate liability is another huge issue. International penal institutions have no jurisdiction over corporations. At the end of the day, what I think is truly important is for conversations about law not to become so self-focused that they fail to recognize that the true eradication of violence is going to require measures that are intrinsically political in nature. For a very long time, lawyers have seen politics as their enemy. At the end of the day, going back to Liz's point, and I totally agree with her, maybe we should welcome politics in a friendlier manner and think about underlying sources that metastasize into widespread assaults on civilians and armed conflict, and not have such a hubris that a handful of criminal prosecutions can stop this. Even at the International Criminal Court, the major successes in its docket involve the prosecution of rebel leaders in weak states by governments who have stopped those rebellions and then self-referred those leaders to the International Criminal Court for prosecution, or where those rebels just surrendered because they thought they'd have better life prospects being on trial in The Hague than getting killed in their country. This is a lot similar in a lot of ways to the Nuremberg idea of victor's justice. Maybe if we attached less ambition to law, maybe if we placed less of our hopes and dreams in the International Criminal Court and instead focused on some of these other issues that I mentioned before, I think that would be a more effective way to deliver, I think, a more just world order. And again, to conclude, that doesn't mean we should cease and desist. I'm a lawyer. I love law. I think law is great. But something can be great in a context, and perhaps instead of always ruminating about law's failures, we should think more about the potentialities of a far broader political response to violence that doesn't hem us into courtrooms, liberal legalism, due process, and these accusations, you're violating the law, you're violating the law, everyone's violating the law, and then that just becomes empty in a sense.
1: Hirst, I want to get your thoughts on this as well.
4: I want to say something good about the law. Probably has, there's a sociological answer to it. One of the things that has astonished me, frankly, is the courts in Europe, mostly places like Netherlands and Belgium, have actually gone after people who committed crimes, in particularly the Balkans and Rwanda, committed international crimes. Why? It has something to do with morality. It has something to do with ethics. It has something to do with maybe a vision of the world a little closer to what Mark just described. But it's being used on very small people in very specific crimes. And that does perhaps send a signal, but it doesn't match up to, I think, what Mark would like to see, which is, you know, you committed a crime. Countries don't commit crimes. And that's one of the key here. And while I agree that it's generally victor's justice, it's victor's justice over people who should not be accepted in the place where they live. And that's what the Belgians and the Dutch and others have done. And so I wonder if someone else here, whether a historian or a political scientist or, you know, someone with a broader mind than my narrow legal one, could tell me why Europe is doing this and how do we teach the rest of the world or persuade the rest of the world to do the same thing? Not only not to accept Mr. Putin or Mr. Netanyahu into their country, but when they find some of these people, despite the incredible difficulties of finding evidence, and we shouldn't forget that it's often difficult to prove a war crime against some individual, but what should we try to do? If we're really talking about accountability and not talking about the global problems of climate change, for instance, I agree that law is not going to have much to do with that. It's going to be a lot of other things. But if we're going to talk about law and if we're talking about criminals, then where do we go? I don't think we build another new international institution. Let's put it that way.
1: And that being said, Jennifer, you've got a forthcoming book about Russia's crime of aggression against Ukraine. Is there the potential for prosecutions for that crime?
3: Yeah, absolutely. So we may have a new judicial institution called the Special Tribunal on the Crime of Aggression. And it has been agreed on between the Council of Europe and Ukraine. I was part of an effort to argue this should have been established through the United Nations. And we had a lot of states supporting us. Unfortunately, a few powerful states decided the most powerful precedent should not be created, I think for self-serving reasons, but we've ended up with a middle ground approach of this tribunal through the Council of Europe. It has currently received some funding for its initial year of operation. It still needs additional states to join a certain enlarged partial agreement, which could even be states from other regions. And here we hearken back to Nuremberg, which wasn't just created by the four allies, but 19 or so additional states joining in. And we have the same potential for this tribunal through joining this enlarged partial agreement. Individual members of the Council of Europe plus states from other regions can join in endorsing, funding the tribunal and entering cooperation agreements with it. Would this be the selective application of justice? It would be. It would be just going after Russians. And there's something inherently problematic about that. But I think it is a step in the right direction. Like, if we're going to prosecute this more broadly, we actually need to revitalize the precedent of Nuremberg. We haven't prosecuted aggression at the international level since Nuremberg and Tokyo. So we do actually need to bring this crime back and get it going in the international stage. So I think this tribunal really deserves the support. And then we need to actually broaden the ICC's jurisdiction over the crime of aggression, so that it's not this limited jurisdictional regime that it has. So we need kind of this two-step process, but just a tiny two-finger to mark. The ICC hasn't just prosecuted rebels. It's about to try the ex-president of the Philippines. It's tried the vice president of the Democratic Republic of Congo. And I think it's had, sometimes it has successes that are not indicated in the numbers. The Thomas Lubanga case, one individual. But after prosecutions of using child soldiers, there were child soldier units from DRC, CAR, as far away as Nepal that were disbanded. And that shows the power of even one case to convey to commanders, using child soldiers is not only wrong, but it's a war crime, and we see a response. So in that way, you know, I think when you look at the numbers, and you know, the same with Cambodia, the numbers alone don't tell the full story.
1: And so, Liz, I have to admit, your forthcoming book was a bit of the inspiration for today's panel. So I'm going to give you the last word. We've been talking a lot about the way in which the enforcement, the application of war crimes law, perhaps they're building norms, as Jennifer just highlighted, and legal obligations with, you know, child soldiers, perhaps raising issues about what constitutes legal wars, are there war crimes laws, et cetera. So your book, you know, is entitled The Nuremberg Idea, Thinking Humanity in History, Law, and Politics. What do you think? The Nuremberg Idea, does it hold the promise of making the world less violent and punishing those who are violent, or is that too high of a bar?
2: Well, I think it's a combination of Professor Drumble's ideas and Professor Tran's ideas that are the sort of possible pincher movement that is going to get us anywhere near the kind of aspirational norms that we're talking about. Because Professor Drumble, also in his recent scholarship about atrocity crimes and the sort of senses and sounds around them, I mean, his contribution on this panel also highlights that law, just as politics, both, they're different, is downstream from culture. And so how do cultural shifts happen? They're much more tectonic kind of plates of, and harder to measure, and so harder for scholars to chat about. On the other side of the pincher is Professor Tran's comments that are very important about distinctions of law and politics for the purposes of the rule of law, because lawyers behave in a certain way. And yes, I mean, my earlier point about it's all politics was a little sloppy. I was actually quoting Judith Schlar, but you know, the idea being that it's in a political context that these very important, you know, formal rules and norms and laws are codified and executed. So I think it's, you know, these prosecutions that she, individual prosecutions that she's talking about are extremely important. And it's better for them to be prosecuted and to create this important record than for them not to be. And to say, well, that's such a low bar. You know, that was the lowest bar if you have different levels of Nuremberg accountability. The sort of lowest one was, well, they made a record. And it's kind of like saying, well, aren't you saying that it's, I had actually someone say to me, aren't you saying that it's better to get out of bed than to stay in bed? I mean, that's a pretty low bar. And let's ask Gaddafi that question. You know, let's ask Osama bin Laden that question about having some kind of process and creating a record is a step. And of course, it's a step. And there are a lot of other steps.
1: Our guests today have been Elizabeth Borgwardt. She's the former Posen Professor of Human Rights at the University of Chicago. She's the author of A New Deal for the World, America's Vision for Human Rights, and the upcoming The Nuremberg Idea, Thinking Humanity in History, Law, and Politics. Jennifer Trahan is a clinical professor and director of the Concentration in International Law and Human Rights at NYU's Center for Global Affairs. She's also convener of the Global Institute for the Prevention of Aggression, the author of Existing Legal Limits to the Use of the Veto in the Face of Atrocity Crimes, and a forthcoming title, The Crime of Aggression and Russia's Invasion of Ukraine. Mark Drumbel is professor at Washington Lee University School of Law and the director of the university's Transnational Law Institute. He's the author of Atrocity, Punishment, and International Law and the co-editor of Sights, Sounds, and Sensibilities of Atrocity Prosecution. That's with Caroline Fournette. And Hurst Hannum is professor emeritus of international law at the Fletcher School of Law and Diplomacy at Tufts University. He is the author of Autonomy, Sovereignty, and Self-Determination, The Accommodation of Conflicting Rights, Rethinking Self-Determination, and Rescuing Human Rights, A Radically Moderate Approach. Thank you all so much for sharing your incredible, your wealth of expertise and your time on such an important topic.
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0: And that's it for today's program. Thank you for listening. 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Its managing producer is Ankina Agassian. 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
1: From Feature Story News in New Delhi, I'm Ishan Garg. Most Asian markets were trading higher on Monday morning, helped by the tech sector. President Donald Trump said earlier that the US will guide ships from various countries stranded in the Strait of Hormuz on Monday morning, which helped the price of oil to fall. Laura Westbrook reports.
2: Benchmark indexes in South Korea and Taiwan both jumped more than 3%, boosted by AI-related stocks. Meanwhile, the global oil benchmark Brent crude hovered at around $107 a barrel. The United States is maintaining a blockade of Iranian ports, and Tehran is keeping the Strait of Hormuz effectively closed. There was optimism in markets after President Donald Trump said the U.S. will begin guiding ships not involved in the Iran conflict through the Strait of Hormuz from Monday, but a senior Iranian official warns that Tehran would consider any U.S. interference in the strait a ceasefire breach. Laura Westbrook, Hong Kong.
1: President Donald Trump has warned Iran that if it tries to interfere during U.S.'s move to guide ships out of the Strait of Hormuz, it will be met with military force. In a lengthy social media post, the U.S. leader claimed countries from all over the world were asking him to intervene. Tony Waterman has more from Washington, D.C.
3: President Trump has framed this as a humanitarian gesture to free up ships and crews that have been stranded for months. But U.S. naval escorts transiting through the strait would also be a direct challenge to Iran's control over it and risks kicking off a new front in the war. On Saturday, the deputy speaker of Iran's parliament, Ali Nikzad, said Tehran will not step back from the waterway and that the strait will not return to its pre-war state. President Trump claims talks with Iran are very positive, even after rejecting its latest proposal. Iran says it's now reviewing the U.S.'s response to its 14-point peace offer.
1: Counting is underway in five crucial regional elections in India, with early leads suggesting it may be a close battle for the state of West Bengal. Prime Minister Narendra Modi's party has never governed that border region in India's northeast and has been trying to make inroads here for a decade. Mr. Modi isn't on the ballot himself in these regional polls, but it is a test, experts say, of how well his party is able to do at state level, with opposition parties having staved off a challenge from the Prime Minister's party in some of these regions for decades.
4: In the past, exit polls have been known to be wrong, but this election was rife with claims of voter intimidation, violence and mass deletion of voters. Millions of people in West Bengal were stripped of their vote following a controversial electoral revision exercise. Mamata Banerjee says this was done to target minority groups who have not traditionally voted for Mr. Modi's Hindu Nationalist Party. Neha Punia, New Delhi.
1: From Bureaus Worldwide, this is FSN.
5: Mostly sunny today with high temperatures around 72. Mostly clear overnight, with a chance of some showers in the early morning hours and lows around 56 degrees. Chance of showers on Tuesday morning, then showers are likely in the afternoon, with highs around 76. 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We won.

0: Welcome to the Project Censored radio show on Pacifica Radio. I am your co-host, Eleanor Goldfield, along with Mickey Huff. In the first segment this week, I sit down with author Nicola Griffith to talk about her recent book release, She Is Here. Nicola digs into her work in understanding history as stories, not hard, immovable fact, and that history always depends on who tells it. She discusses writing history as an embodied experience, extracting ourselves from binaries and embracing nuance, how the lack of disabled perspectives in literature shapes our ableism, and more. Next up, I sit down with journalist Liam Syed and organizer Nikki Morse to talk about how Israel's latest quasi-visa program targets foreign activists, more than a handful of whom are Jews, saying they're either a security threat or immigrating illegally, which is a funny concept for an ethno-state built on illegal immigration, ethnic cleansing, and genocide. All this and more coming up on the Project Censored radio show. The guys of democracy, politics, and the apocalypse. Got the skies like an ominous. So the ocean burned bright with waves full of... Welcome to the Project Censored radio show on Pacifica Radio. I'm your co-host, Eleanor Goldfield. And this is some of the news that didn't make the news for the week of May 4th, 2026. In data analysis by Austin Coker, 67% of the Trump administration's newly hired immigration judges have no relevant legal experience in immigration listed in their public biographies. What could go wrong? And more than 500,000 DACA recipients now find themselves with severely weakened deportation protections, thanks to a Board of Immigration Appeals, an appellate body above immigration judges, ruling saying that DACA status is actually not sufficient grounds to terminate removal proceedings. Cool. A recent expose by ProPublica reveals that a rule change pushed by the White House officials would slash benefits or end entirely support for as many 400,000 Supplemental Security Income recipients with Down syndrome, dementia, and other disabilities whose parents or relatives receive SNAP benefits. In other words, penalizing disabled adults who live with their families, thereby potentially forcing them into institutions that are actually more expensive for the taxpayer, not to mention not adequately funded or staffed with poor oversight and accountability. In a recent survey of over 2,600 men aged 18 to 34 in the US and Canada, researchers found that an astonishing and grotesque 95.1% of them had used physical pressure, verbal coercion, and or overt force to get a woman to have sex who they knew did not want sex and had not consented. Most of these occasions, 65%, resulted in successfully forcing the woman into sex. The men surveyed reported many positive outcomes from these interactions, and most, 70%, perceived no negative outcomes. A recent report by data analyst Stephen Semler outlines the proposed $1.5 trillion war budget that Trump and co. are demanding. The budget aims to be $361 billion larger than last year's, despite cutting $300 billion in social programs and other public investments. For instance, on the chop block is funding for water infrastructure, as the U.S. infrastructure for drinking water and wastewater received C- and D+ grades, respectively, from the American Society of Civil Engineers last year. Semler goes further and outlines what $1.5 trillion could do, you know, instead of bombing schools. Globally, you could eliminate hunger and extreme poverty. Domestically, you could end homelessness, cover every person without health insurance with Medicaid, implement universal pre-K for 3- and 4-year-olds, issue another round of $600 relief checks, build enough solar infrastructure to power half of all households, and guess what? You'd still have $77 billion left over. What's more, while the massive $1 trillion-plus annual military budget would be the new normal, the $596 billion for solar and $141 billion for relief checks would be one-time costs. Only $690 billion is for yearly expenses. Now, if Gaza is absent from corporate media, the West Bank basically doesn't exist. In a recent report by Palestine Chronicle, since October 2023, at least 75 Palestinian villages and communities have been partially or entirely ethnically cleansed. 75. Journalist Robert Inlakesh outlines how these attacks have been made possible, not just through the obvious Zionist settlers and their military goons, but through the traitorous work of the Palestinian Authority, which often does Israel's dirty work for it, even slaughtering fellow Palestinians who dare to try to fight back against their own destruction. We'll be talking more about the West Bank in today's episode, and folks can learn more about the Palestinian Authority in my interview with Tamara Nasser from last year. Meanwhile, in Lebanon, Israeli attacks continue despite the so-called ceasefire, much like in Gaza, where Israel has committed some 377 ceasefire violations just in April alone. In Lebanon, at least 2,618 people have been killed and more than 8,000 wounded in Israeli attacks on Lebanon since March 2nd, according to the Lebanese Health Ministry. Just between Thursday and Friday of last week, Israeli airstrikes across southern Lebanon killed at least 32 people, many of them women and children. This news report is being recorded on May 1st, International Workers' Day, a day so celebrated in commemoration of the Haymarket Affair, something you won't learn about in school, or at least I didn't. And in fact, it's officially noted as Law Day in the United States, a day to celebrate the rule of law. Thanks, Eisenhower. To quote Assata Shakur, no one is going to give you the education that you need to overthrow them. No one is going to teach you your true history, teach you your true heroes, if they know that that knowledge will help set you free. As of this recording, tens of thousands of people have organized in their home places across the country and indeed the world to connect issues and build solidarity in this time of amplifying crises. To quote August Spies, one of the Haymarket Eight, can anyone feel any respect for a government that accords rights only to the privileged classes and none to the workers? All power to the people. Happy May Day. That's some of the news that didn't make the news for the week of May 4th, 2026. And now on to this week's program. Thanks, everyone, for joining us, the Project Censored radio show on Pacifica Radio. I'm your co-host, Eleanor Goldfield. I'm very glad right now to be joined by Nicola Griffith, who's the author of 9 novels, including Hild, Spear, and Meanwood. In addition to her fiction and nonfiction, she is known for her data-driven 2015 work on bias in the literary ecosystem and as founder and co-host with Alice Wong of Crip Lit. Awards include the LA Times Book Prize, Society of Authors ADCI Literary Prize, 2 Washington State Book Awards, the Premio Italia, Nebula, World Fantasy, and Otherwise Awards, and 6 Lambda Literary Awards. She holds a PhD from Anglia Ruskin University, is married to writer Kelly Eskridge, and lives in Seattle, where in 2024 she was inducted into the SFF Hall of Fame. And in 2025, she was named as SFWA's 41st Damon Knight Memorial Grand Master. Nicola, thank you so much for joining us.
1: It is my pleasure.
0: And we're here predominantly to discuss your most recent publication with PM Press, She Is Here. It encapsulates and brings together works that exist elsewhere. And so I wanted to start with kind of a broader question that doesn't just have to do with this specifically, but that kind of is a red thread through your work, and that's women through time. And I myself have done quite a bit of research about so-called Viking women, and the so-called Vikings didn't write their own histories down in ways that we have access to. Things are either written about them by contemporary outsiders like Ibn Fadlan or Christians a couple of centuries later with all the anti-pagan and anti-woman trappings that go with that. And here we are looking back, and though we can recognize the failures of, say, a Snorri and his looking back, we're incapable of removing ourselves from our perspective and looking back. We can't place ourselves in the time and place of Hild, for instance, partially because we can never fully forgo subjectivity, but also because, as you note, there's precious little to go on. You know, it's not like researching Napoleon, a man, you know, that was lived more than 1,000 years later. So there's something that feels a little ghost-like, that we will only ever have specters of these women and the forms of them are very much our own making, as much as we try to create this mosaic of who they were. And at the same time, we mirror something, some kind of female experience through time. And I was wondering if you could speak a bit to this work of looking into history to create that depth in the present, and also to find solace in not knowing and how that might echo into other spaces.
1: Let me start at the end. I actually don't really find solace in not knowing, except in the sense that it gives me a lot of freedom to maneuver with story. Thinking about story, thinking about history and what we can and can't know, so many of us, let me speak for myself. I grew up thinking of history as fact, as what actually happened, as being wholly true, like solid and immutable. It's what happened.

0: is Bede's Ecclesiastical History of the English People. So just listening to the title, you can hear the prejudice built into that. It's an ecclesiastical history and it's of the English people. I mean, Bede was a monk, and so he brings with him the whole Pauline misogyny of the patristic writers of the time. And I'm talking now, Bede was writing in the early 8th century. He's the closest we have to a contemporary source for Hild, but he was writing 50 years after Hild's death. I doubt they ever met. And that's the real reason that I don't rely on documentary sources at all. I rely on material culture. I rely on archaeology. And the reason I do that is because of the way I write. I write from the body. I write about how people respond to their worlds. There's nothing I like better than to put a person in a place and see how they react. It's like I constantly run these. Think of them as experiments. You build a little terrarium, right, of the trees and the woods and the rivers, and then you put a little person inside and see what they do, see what happens. And the advantage of that way of writing is that bodies are bodies. People are people. People have been essentially the same. Our sensory apparatus has been the same for thousands and thousands of years. How I respond to the world today through my skin, through my sense of smell, through sight, sound, is exactly the same way someone would have responded 1400 years ago when I'm talking about Hild. So if I throw away the documentary sources and think about what bodies do and how our minds work, then I find that I can know quite a lot. I can imagine someone like me. Okay, so I'm queer. I'm pretty smart. I exist in the world now. The world doesn't always like the way I present myself in it, but I manage, I find ways around things. And so I have zero doubt that people like me existed back then and dealt pretty well with the world. And so when I write about the past, I put people of color in the past. I put disabled people. I put queer people. I put a lot of people from the underclasses, not just the rich people. And they're not just there for comic relief. They're real people because I know we exist today. And so, of course, we existed in the past. It's about populating the past with women, queer folk, disabled people, people of color, and seeing us not just being able to be there, not being permitted to survive, but actually belonging, going way beyond surviving, but actually thriving, and even sometimes being the heroes. Because if we can read a story where in the past we can be the heroes, then it gives us a different sense of ourselves today. And if we have a different sense of ourselves today, then I think it bodes pretty well for tomorrow.
1: Yeah, absolutely. And I think that also does a lot to combat this idea that, you know, particularly from this Eurocentric or US-centric perspective, that things have just been getting better and more progressive and more egalitarian throughout time. I mean, there were a lot of non-white people in the so-called Dark Ages or the so-called Middle Ages. And I wanna dig into a little bit of kind of the ghost-like world as well, our relationship to magic and to spirituality. And this is a theme that comes up quite a bit in your work as well, like Hild, of course, but also examples in the book, your most recent book, Cold Wind and Many Things in Dumnit, and women in particular being the keepers and conduits for this kind of power, even embodiments of this power, a power that today is often ridiculed or capitalized upon in a sort of like snake oil kind of way, but also very legitimately held, you know, passed on, interrogated, struggled with, uplifted. So I'm curious, what is it that brings you to this facet of womanhood and the importance of it in these times of rather unacceptable realities?
0: I suppose, let me say first, I'm very, very wary of thinking of women in essentialist terms.

0: I'm always a little nervous about talking about women and spirituality and women and women's magic. I think of women less as magical creatures, as keepers of knowledge, practical, hard-won, empirical knowledge. Certainly in the early Middle Ages of, say, healing herbs, food, textile productions, all those things that keep people alive. So if I allow myself one sweeping generalization, and I really hate binaries of all kinds, I prefer to think of spectrums of behavior. But okay, if you say there are women here and men here, and please imagine when I say women, I mean people who identify as women, whether we're talking trans women, cis women, queer women, non-binary, intersex, etc. Then in this Western industrialized culture, women have a long association with the domestic sphere, which is almost always about the needs of the body, the household, food, medicine, that keeping the fire burning, literally staying warm, staying alert to danger close at hand. And these are sensory skills, and they involve observation, putting two and two together, and forming a picture of the world and testing that empirically over and over and developing a particular expertise. And one of the things about expertise is that decisions made from expertise can appear to an outsider to be almost magical, because these connections that happen in the expert brain happen faster than words. They might look like magic, but it's not as hard-won experience. So because of women's hard-won experience and knowledge of human behavior, and women, of course, have spent a lot of time having to understand the world more acutely than some men have, because women have been more like prey animals than predators. And generally speaking, prey animals know a lot more about their predators than predators know about their prey animals. So women have learned to really interpret signals in the world. To continue with this sweeping generalization, we can be sometimes more hard-headed, more practical, more realistic about, for example, bread and butter economic issues or environmental issues, because historically it's women who have to pick up the pieces and try put them back together again after a tornado or after a war. So we pay attention.
1: Absolutely. And I mean, what you said reminded me of something I heard from a self-identifying witch in New Orleans, of course. She said, "Magic is just something you don't understand yet." So,
0: Well, that's like the Arthur C. Clarke's saying that any sufficiently advanced technology is indistinguishable from magic.
1: there you have it. And I want to get into something that is, to the silenced and the forcibly unseen. You talk about quite a bit the remarkable dearth of disability in fiction, and this is something that you've researched quite a bit. You point out that when we do see it, it's often portrayed as something that makes the character problematic in some way, or it's just a problem that needs solving. And I'm wondering if you could dig into not just the quantity of disabled stories, but also the nuance, the relatable real life complexities that are missing. And what this does, as Bertolt Brecht noted, art is not a mirror held up to the world, but a hammer with which to shape it. What does this do to the world in shaping it when such voices are missing?
0: Well, this really goes back to part of my answer to the first question, which is that the stories we tell depend on who's telling them. Because culture's this shared story of who we are, and the best stories are empathy connectors, that they show us and teach us about each other. And as we absorb these stories of each other, we unconsciously absorb the values and biases embedded in them. So non-disabled cultural producers, the writers, the filmmakers, they tend to produce art that reproduces their non-disabled view of the world, which is steeped in ableism. And before I go any further, I want to say every single one of us is steeped in ableism from birth. Let me tell you a true story. Back when I still walked with crutches, I use a wheelchair now most of all the time, actually outside the house. Back when I still walked with crutches, I went to a bookstore, went up the steps of it with difficulty on my crutches, and went to the counter and said, "So, you know, you need to get a ramp. You know, disabled people in wheelchairs can't come in." And the woman behind the counter said, straight faced, "Well, why would we need a ramp? Because people with wheelchairs just never come into the shop." And I was just, it's like, well, no, of course we don't, because we can't get in. And that's the thing. People don't see disabled people in real life. They only read about them in stories, and these stories are produced by non-disabled people. And so we are literally not visible. We're not seen. We're only seen in stories. And so when a writer, there's one particular famous book and film, Me Before You, that is, it epitomizes what non-disabled people do to disabled characters. They create these disabled characters in a way that they imagine they would feel if they were disabled. They think, they see someone in a wheelchair and they think, I'd rather be dead than in a wheelchair. There would be no point in life. The wheelchair is terrible. It'd be the end of my world. And so they put that feeling on these characters. And so you get a story like Me Before You, in which this good-looking, smart, wealthy, decent human being in a wheelchair who falls in love with a non-disabled woman decides to kill himself at the end because, hey, she'll have a more normal life if he's not in the way. And this is the kind of rubbish that disabled people see about themselves and that non-disabled people read and believe to be true. Basically, non-disabled cultural producers treat disabled characters as narrative prostheses, by which I mean we exist in fiction only to serve the needs of non-disabled characters. We exist as a lesson for non-disabled people, or as inspiration for non-disabled people, or as occasionally evil people. Disability as a signifier of evil is another trope that I particularly dislike. So what's missing? People, real people are missing. 25% of the population of Earth is missing because 25% of the population of Earth has a significant disability, and we are not portrayed as real people.
1: And it's also very reminiscent of, you know, if you look back at how Black folks were portrayed, or Indigenous folks were portrayed, you know, being savages or being evil or somehow defective, like that also very much tracks with how disabled people are often portrayed in stories as well.
0: Yeah, I think disabled people are the last great permissible prejudice. I mean, there are so many people in the world who really don't understand that it's not okay to think about disabled people this way. They have no problem with saying, calling people retards, or saying people are deaf and dumb, or using lame as a derogatory term, and so on. They have no idea, because it's not even ableism, and the prejudice against disability isn't even in the world enough for people to understand that they shouldn't say these things in polite company.
1: Yeah, and should certainly interrogate it if they're thinking about it in private as well. And I actually want to wrap up here with a question that is, it feels very, unfortunately, very timely, but I guess there's probably not a time in history when it wasn't timely. The story in your book, Down the Path of the Sun, which is a post-apocalyptic read that is the kind of apocalypse that too many women have lived through and not lived through. And I wanted to touch on this because the men in the story are not present in the sense that they show up physically. It's almost like a violent storm that comes through. You don't see it directly, but you always see the destruction that's caused by them. they're not even named as men. They're just gangs, but everybody knows, right? It's like the patriarchy. You don't really always see it embodied, but you always see the effects of it. But it's not just a specific man, but an architecture, a system like a gang. And it also, it felt like a dystopian view of dystopia. Like even on the other side of whatever this mess is that we're living, we're still burdened by the worst of our societies. We can't shake this storm. And the afterworld is still somehow made in the image of the world that came before. That even when women live together away from men, we are not away enough from the structures that mete out that violence. So this essay is clearly about grief, but it's a grief that isn't natural, right? It's the kind of grief that comes from the violent breaking and ripping of autonomy, of youth, of violations that is not of like our natural cycles of life and death that we just have to accept. And I know that you wrote this back in 1990, which is also depressing that we're still having this conversation, perhaps even more so today. And I'm wondering how you feel about this piece now, you know, a bit like asking Orwell if he would have lived to see 1984, how do you feel about that?
0: Well, speaking of 1984, that was the year I actually wrote the story. This was the very first short story I wrote because I wanted to write a short story, as opposed to it being a school project or whatever. It wasn't published until 1990, but it was my very first short story as an adult. And I want to go back and look at what you said earlier. It's really interesting to me that you assume that the gangs are men. I'm actually very careful in the story, and it is a short story, not an essay. I'm very careful to never draw that equivalency. I imagine them more as bands of people, some of whom, yes, are men, but perhaps not. I don't know. I never tried to imagine them too closely. This is a post-apocalyptic world, and the world is coming to an end. It really is. It's not like all these people will survive and gradually start reproducing again and growing. The world is coming to an end. And I imagine these unseen bands as the people who have given in to despair. And they have basically lost their humanity to that despair. So there's nothing left inside them but howling chaos, but destruction, because they can't live and they don't want anyone else to live. And I really didn't write it as a theme story. It's a very personal story to me about a very personal grief. It's the story of the dream in the story is an actual dream that I had as a teenager over and over and over again, about my little sister dying before her time. Now, let me back up a little bit and say that I'm one of five sisters, and three of us are queer, and we're from a deeply Catholic family. Three of five of us were queer. And my two queer sisters are both now dead, and they both died young. My two straight sisters are happy and healthy and living a great life. The world killed my queer sisters for being queer. Basically, they drove them to a kind of despair because they couldn't find a way out. And I think certainly one of my sisters hated herself for being queer. She didn't want to be queer. Me, I always loved myself. I always loved being queer. And I think that's why the world didn't quite get around to killing me. It had a really good try, a very good try occasionally. But I'm still here. I'm still happy, living a good life. But yeah, no, the story is very personal. It's about a very real grief for the world and what it does to people. So in that sense, yes, it's very timely. I worry about people pre-obeying, pre-giving up, pre-complying. You just look at some educational institutions who immediately rolled over on their DEI initiatives when the administration came to power because they didn't want to lose their grants. Instead of every single educational institution in the country banding together and saying with one voice, no, we are not doing that. So how do I feel about the story today? I think it's still sadly very, very true. And I am more hopeful than that story is. I mean, that story, the world was coming to an end. In the real world, no, it's not. People worry that it might be, but no. Wow, our job is to tell the stories where we survive, where we thrive, where we find a way to fight back or to steer, should I say, to steer what's going on into a more fruitful and productive channel. I think it's important to not lose hope. And by hope, I don't mean happy, clappy optimism. I mean being unwilling to give up, clear that survival depends on continuing to hope and believe that we can do something and to keep trying.
1: A jagged hope, not a passive one.
0: Yes.
1: Yeah, and it is interesting because when you were talking about my assumption, it reminded me that I'm going to butcher it because I can't. I'm so bad at remembering these things. But Ursula K. Le Guin had a. She said something about how when you read a book, you are participating in its creation as it is participating in the creation of you as you read it. And yeah, of course, when we partake in a book or a short story like that, where something isn't explicit, we of course pour part of ourselves into it. And not of course, but my pouring of that was, oh, well, it's got to be men, because that kind of violence to me just said, oh, this just like it felt very visceral in reading it. And it's always interesting to hear the creator's take on it. And, you know, you're speaking about that kind of absolute despair and chaos. So Folks, please do check out. I mean, well, all of the books I read Hild years ago and still love it. And the latest book is by PM Press. She is here. Folks, do check that out. Nicola, thank you so much for taking the time to sit down with us today.
0: My pleasure. Thank you.
1: You're listening to the Project Censored radio show on Pacifica Radio, and I'm your co-host, Eleanor Goldfield. Coming up next, I sit down with journalist Liam Syed and organizer Nikki Morse to talk about how Israel's latest quasi-visa program targets foreign activists, more than a handful of whom are Jews. That's coming up right now, so please stay with us. Thanks, everyone, for joining us at the Project Censored radio show on Pacifica Radio. I'm your co-host, Eleanor Goldfield, and we're very glad right now to be joined by Liam Syed, who's an independent journalist and photographer. His work focuses on issues of conflict, human rights, and activism. And we're glad to welcome back to the program Nikki Morse, who's an organizer with the International Solidarity Movement and a member of the Academic Council of Jewish Voice for Peace. Liam, Nikki, thanks so much for joining us.
2: Thanks for having us.
3: Thank you.
1: So let's start with some basics here. Listeners might or might not be aware of electronic travel authorization, or ETA, or ESTA, as it's known in the U.S. But to contextualize what we're talking about here before we start talking about it and leave everybody behind, could you walk us through the necessary steps to gaining entry into Israel and what the ETA's function is with that?
3: So, I mean, the ETA is a very new system that has been put in place within Israel. It became mandatory in January 2025. People need to get it if there's already a pre-agreement with Israel. So this is usually Western nations, so the US, France, the UK, Italy. So prior to the ETA, there was no need for an application. You could just get on a plane or turn up at the border and then perhaps undergo an interview, but you would be given a B2 visa. But now there is an agreement that's been made where you need to apply for this authorization and you need to enter some basic details about yourself, your passport number and your name and date of birth. And then usually within minutes or perhaps a day, you're going to get an authorization. And also it's important to note that authorization that you receive by email, if your ETA has been granted, doesn't actually give you access into Israel, because at the border, you'll still be questioned and your entry will be finally decided at the border. Yeah, importantly to note that, you know, ETAs are also required to enter the occupied Palestinian territories. You know, it's marketed as an Israeli system, but obviously to get into any of the occupied territories, you need to be going through those systems, because Israel controls the entry and all of the access into that. So yeah.
2: I can just add that the ETA, or, you know, other programs like you mentioned that the US also has, are on the micro level simply another kind of bureaucratic step, but on the macro level, you know, they're just part of the larger construction of borders. And I think it's important to have both those levels and hold those at the same time, that yes, it is in some ways outrageous that countries that have made supposedly visa waiver agreements are now instituting these new systems that are not exactly visas, but they kind of are in between. And then on the macro level, of course, they're going to do this. This is how borders work.
1: Yes, many things are true at once. And with that, I mean, Liam, what you've uncovered here, and I'm pulling from a piece that you wrote in 972 magazine that folks can check out called Israel Revoking ETA Visas for Foreign Activists. And you've uncovered here that it's thoroughly arbitrary how and when these authorizations are revoked. And there's certainly no way to challenge their revocation. Could you talk a little bit about that?
3: It really gives Israel a lot of power into, you know, even more power into deciding who is allowed into the occupied territories and Israel itself. So what was uncovered is that basically the revocations are given by email. So essentially a person is going to receive an email by the PIBA, which is the Population Immigration Authority, who is the institution responsible for giving ETAs. And they're going to get an email saying that their ETA have been revoked due to a change of circumstances. So really giving no details into what was perhaps done, and certainly not providing any evidence to the individual. And even more importantly, no real channels of challenging these revocations. So once you receive that revocation, you're essentially left with no real means. I did speak to some activists who attempted to challenge those revocations by emailing back and asking for a kind of reasoning behind, and they were given no reason. I even know an activist who went to the Israeli consulate in the US to try and speak to someone in person. And what ended up happening is that her partner, you know, the consulate couldn't really help in the US because they were given no information about the revocation. And finally, her partner was able to, in Jerusalem, to go to the government body who was responsible for this. And he spoke to an agent who then said, who entered the details of the person who was revoked and said, okay, I can't tell you anymore, but they're certainly not going to be able to get back into the country. So there is obviously behind the scenes, they do have a database where all of this is clear, but to the person who gets their revocation, none of that is given, and it's all, you know, very invisible.
2: Yeah, these emails are really bizarre and unclear. The email that I got while I was in the occupied territories in the West Bank just said that there was a change in circumstance, as Liam described. And as I kept following up by email, they said that my upcoming trip was causing them concern. Of course, I was actually there at the time. And since then, I've continued to email and haven't gotten any further details. When I spoke with a couple of Israeli lawyers, they said that, you know, the process of appealing would be very expensive and almost certainly would not work. And that's just in general, because there's two big reasons that are given for these ETA revocations. One is security, some sort of security threat, and the other is illegal immigration. So I'm with the International Solidarity Movement, and we are a group committed to nonviolence, and we work doing solidarity presence in the West Bank. So we are perceived by Israel as a security threat, although, as I said, we're committed to nonviolence, and what we are doing is documenting human rights abuses. So there's always the possibility that my connection to the ISM or just to Palestine activism had been what caused my ETA to be revoked. I'm also Jewish, and we've had a number of situations of Jewish activists being told that they are banned due to suspicion of illegal immigration, which is, you know, an interesting concept when we have an ethnostate that's founded on the idea of bringing as many Jews as possible. So I think based on, you know, what Liam is saying, what we really have is this black box where they don't feel like they need to justify it to the outside world. And the justifications that they might even offer in situations where people have been able to get information that say they were suspected of illegal immigration, those justifications aren't actually consistent with kind of the larger ideological project, unless you recognize that the larger ideological project is maintaining Jewish supremacy. And so for that, you know, it's necessary to exclude people who threaten that. And of course, that's what the state has been doing for, you know, 70 some years in excluding Palestinians who were expelled and whose homeland it actually is.
1: Yeah, absolutely. And of course, Israel doesn't feel the need to give explanation for anything, not genocide, much less revoking somebody's visa. I thought also what was interesting in the piece was that you write, Liam, that revoking ETAs is the latest addition to a growing arsenal of tools deployed by Israeli authorities to remove international left-wing activists from the occupied West Bank. It comes after National Security Minister Itamar Ben-Gvir launched a self-described task force for dealing with anarchists in April 2024. Now, listeners and students of history might feel that that echoes a little bit, going all the way back to the Palmer raids, when perhaps not so ironically, Jewish organizers such as Emma Goldman were targeted by the U.S. government for their work in basically calling it like it is vis-a-vis U.S. capitalist atrocities. And here we see the Israeli government using this dog whistle of anarchy to go after those standing in solidarity with Palestinians, people who are also Jewish, as you pointed out, Nikki. And I was wondering if you, either one of you or both, could talk a little bit more about what you know about this task force and how that looks in practice, not just with these revocations, but with questioning these activists when they're in the occupied West Bank and just kind of like the full gamut of targeting these so-called evil anarchists.
3: So, yeah, I think this is... From my understanding, and I think Nikki's been in the West Bank a longer time than I have, but from my understanding, this is quite a recent development where Israel found it needed now to get rid of activists in the West Bank because clearly they are growing frustrated by the presence of activists, which again speaks to the effectiveness of some of the presence of activists that they have to had to organize and build a specific task force. It's very hard to know how this task force operates, but what is sure is that they will be collecting intelligence on activists even prior to arriving. So what we've seen, and perhaps, you know, it's unclear, but maybe this ETA system is another way of gathering intelligence and scraping intelligence from people prior to arriving. And then if an activist has an interaction with this unit in the occupied West Bank, those kind of two data points can be connected, and then an ETA can be revoked. We also know that they do certainly scrape social media and try and find individuals who have shown solidarity with Palestinians online. That is certainly something they do. And they also film people and have cameras and use facial recognition technologies. And that technology has been used on Palestinians in cities like Hebron for a long time now. But we know that that's also being deployed on so-called anarchist activists, left-wing activists in solidarity with Palestinians in the West Bank. Yeah, I think it's important to note that the use of the term anarchist, essentially how the police and this unit conducts itself, it's essentially Ben-Gvir's little... When they provide statements against people, it's as if Ben-Gvir was writing it himself. We can see how he speaks in press conferences. He says, you know, there's no real provision of any real points. It's just throwing out the words anarchist, security, terrorists, and all of those words, you know, just these really... emotionally scary, loaded words that people appear to be scared of. And that's what is also provided on paper when people are interacting with those units. I spoke to an activist who, you know, the police statement said, essentially, you're a left-wing anarchist who seeks the destruction of Israel. And that was enough for, you know, and that went through the courts, and that this activist was actually deported on those kind of bases.
2: I think it's telling because for many years, in terms of the ISM, Israel has tried to associate the ISM with armed resistance movements. And there have been, you know, a couple of allegations that have never really stuck. There have been attempts to label the ISM a terror supporting organization within Israel. That has not also so far happened. Right now in Washington state, there are right-wing legislators who are trying to shift blame for Aishner Egi's death from the Israeli sniper who shot her to the ISM and do an investigation. So there's this, you know, history of trying to figure out how do we stigmatize human rights observers and activists who are committed to nonviolence. And so this word anarchist becomes useful because it sounds scary. I'm thinking also about the way in the US, Antifa has been used as a, you know, scary term when it means anti-fascist. And I think this sense that ultimately, you know, the aims of the state are served not by logic or reason, but by vibes is part of, you know, what we, for those of us who are, you know, in opposition to Zionism and to US imperialism, we have to free ourselves from trying to logic any of this out, because it's not logical. But when it has a logic, it's a very disturbing one. And so I'm thinking about the fact that in the ETA, you have to disclose your parents' names. And I think that actually reveals something very significant about the way that the state of Israel operates, where, you know, it is about lineage, genealogy, eugenics, and this kind of theory of the individual, the self, the citizen, that's structured through family and genes.
1: Yeah, absolutely. Creepy is not even a good enough word. I don't know. Israel constantly finds me at a loss for words. And I wanted to touch again on something that you've mentioned a little bit in passing, but I want to dig more into it because I think it's important to note the technology at play here. And we've covered on this show quite a bit the use of AI and surveillance and things like that. But I think it's important to note that the technology we're talking about here is always tested on Palestinians first, and it always finds its way back to the seat of empire, either through the work that folks like Nikki do in the occupied West Bank or legit here. For instance, Elbit, Israel's largest weapons manufacturer, outfits our militarized border with the same surveillance tech that's used against Palestinians. But I was wondering if y'all could talk a little bit about like how this confluence of tech really creates this panopticon in the occupied territories. So it's not just a matter of like scrolling through social media to see if you've posted like watermelon pictures. Israel's using AI and intersectional databases, as you note in your piece, Liam. And I'm wondering if you could speak to this confluence of technology to really highlight just how intersectional and full this panopticon really is.
3: Post October 7th, there's this a unit within the Israeli army, which is called Unit 8200, and we know that they have been tasked with creating all of these systems of surveillance. And obviously also to be noted that post October 7th, there was a large number of individuals who were working in the private sector, perhaps within the kind of tech realm, and they took all of that knowledge that they had from the private sector and actually applied it now into the Israeli army. So that they are, you know, they're very advanced and they have very advanced knowledge into using these models. What is for sure is that when you are in the West Bank, you are constantly being monitored. There are cameras everywhere. When the occupation forces interact with you, they always have their phones out. They're taking pictures of your passports. We know that Palestinians' voices are recorded, and they're now even, they've created this large language model, which is essentially, it's trained on intelligence, which is collected in the occupied territories. So that's data of text message they managed to scrape on Palestinians' phones. That is voices being recorded, pictures being taken at checkpoints. You know, Hebron is really kind of where that is, that system has been in place in a long time, because they have so many cameras and checkpoints there that they can essentially, they know every single movement, you know, every single movements of the Palestinians within the West Bank. And now we're seeing this technology being deployed on activists. And I'm sure there are many states and governments across the world who will want that technology to deploy on their own people, because these Israelis have a level of surveillance which is really advanced and to, you know, a horrifying level. I know when I'm in the West Bank, as soon, you know, every checkpoint you pass, even when you, if you, you know, when you land, if you land at Ben Gurion or you cross from Jordan, there is this feeling of being constantly being surveyed. But for someone who's done reporting there, it's very oppressive. And certainly for Palestinians, it's constant, you know. They don't even feel like they can say what they want when they're in their homes, because there's this constant fear of that being used against them in a way. So, you know, even when the authorities aren't there, there is this atmosphere of surveillance which is created, which really is horrifying and so evil, because even when you're not face to face with the occupation forces or the Israeli authorities, you're still going to feel like you're being watched, which is a very difficult situation to live in.
2: I mean, Liam has much deeper knowledge of this than I do. I think something that comes to mind, though, is this practice of ordinary people using their personal phones to take pictures of faces and passports, which is what happens when a settler who has some sort of reservist position, they may or may not be in uniform, they may or may not be armed, demands to see identification of someone that they encounter in the West Bank, and they'll take these photos with their personal phones. Obviously, you know, there's many other problems that are larger and more structural than this, but this does present some really serious concerns about privacy and safety. And recently, I was reading the story of someone who was incarcerated by ICE in the US, and he described that ICE officers were similarly taking photos of people who had been incarcerated with their personal phones, who knows what they're doing with it. And so, you know, going back to what you said, Eleanor, about the ways that not just technologies themselves, but practices or mindsets of how we police are kind of tested in Palestine and then exported, and vice versa, because we know that apartheid in Israel was based on Jim Crow, and this exchange of kind of subjugation and approaches to managing, you know, the population that is seen as a biological genetic threat, that this is something that's been a long exchange between the US and Israel. And so, you know, again, even on this minor level, the idea that someone could be taking your picture, documenting your ID on their personal phone, no security, what's happening to it, you know, this is a small practice that's now being exchanged.
1: Yeah, and we've covered the so-called deadly exchange on this program before, and it's definitely grotesque, and it's not surprising, as you pointed out, fascists of a feather. And I'm wondering if either one of you have noticed that all of this taken together, Liam, either in your reporting, or Nikki, in your lived experiences, have you noticed that this has had an effect on people's willingness to try to, I know that you can't go now because they've revoked your ETA, but folks, has this had an effect on people's willingness to try to go to the occupied territories to be in solidarity with Palestinians?
3: I know that journalists have also now suffered from ETA revocations. I'm in contact with about 7 journalists who have had ETA revocations. So this is also preventing the presence of journalists reporting in the West Bank. And these are journalists that, you know, the Israeli state would say are threats to their national security, I'm sure. But so on that side, that is also happening. And another thing I would note is that I only spoke to people who had revocations after going in the West Bank and Israel. So, and you know, it's very hard to get data on this, but there might be a whole load of activists who haven't even attempted to go because they got their revocation, you know, making their application from home. So certainly this is preventing a number of people of going, and also preventing the presence of long-term activists who have been there for a number of years and know how to interact with settlers and have that institutional knowledge, which is really important when you're in the West Bank. Because, I mean, when I first was in the West Bank, of course, I was reporting, but I was around activists a lot. You do want to be around more experienced activists, because violence can erupt at any moment. But what the ETA has done is that there's been a lot of long-term activists who have been in the West Bank a number of times who now possibly can't go, which is leaving on the ground new activists who aren't yet in the Israeli database and who have a lack of experience. And certainly they're still doing amazing jobs, that's for sure, but it is quite damaging on that front.
2: Yeah, that's clearly part of the goal, and it does, you know, have the risks that Liam described. But at the same time, I think one of the things that you encounter in doing anti-fascist work is that the fascists don't really understand on a fundamental level why and how we are committed to opposing them. So I'm thinking about Katya, who is the activist who Liam's piece opens with. And she's a Jewish American who had been involved with the ISM and other movements back in the early 2000s during the Second Intifada or shortly thereafter. And then she was banned from Israel for 10 years. And during that time, she supported and trained hundreds of activists, including me, to go and carry on the work. Yeah, on a movement level, I do not believe that it will stop us. And then I want to just come back to the fact that, you know, the control of the border is fundamentally about excluding the millions of Palestinians who, if they were able to return to their homeland, would be a demographic majority. And that would make any kind of democratic state, it would make it impossible for Israel to maintain itself as a democracy and an ethno state and a Jewish supremacist state. And so, you know, as much as they don't want the activists to come in, they don't want the journalists to come in because of what we reveal about their crimes, you know, the fundamental thing that they don't want and have been trying to prevent for almost 80 years is Palestinians being able to return to their homeland.
1: Yeah, absolutely. Thank you both for the work that you do. And thank you so much for coming on the show. If folks want more of a backstory about what Nikki mentioned with the ISM and being in solidarity with Palestinians on the ground, you can check out the interview that I did with them last August. And again, the piece in 972 magazine is No Explanation, No Appeal, Israel Revoking Entry Authorization of Foreign Activists. And that's over at 972mag.com. Liam, Nikki, thank you so much for taking the time to sit down with us.
2: Thank you.
3: Thank you. We want to smash, crash, bash, mash, blast the system. We want to get it hype, get it
1: live, get with the mission. We want the crowd loud. This pumping rhythm is hitting. That does it for another episode of the Project Censored Radio Show on Pacifica Radio. I'm your producer and co-host, Eleanor Goldfield, along with my co-host and executive producer, Mickey Huff. For more information about all the things that the project does, from the classroom to the radio waves, please check out projectcensored.org. I'd also like to remind listeners that the views and opinions expressed on this program are those of the guests and hosts and do not necessarily reflect the official policy or position of Project Censored. 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As always, thank you so much for listening, and we'll see you next time.
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0: Hello and welcome to Background Briefing, available 24/7 at backgroundbriefing.org. I'm Ian Masters, and today we'll examine a number of stories and issues in the news. We begin with the possibility of a resumption of strikes on Iran, with Trump threatening Iran on Friday after rejecting their latest peace offer to, quote, blast the hell out of them, at the same time telling the Congress that, quote, hostilities that began on February 28, 2026 have terminated. Joining us to try to make sense of Trump's deadly delusional amateurism is Hussein Banai, an Iranian-American scholar and professor of international studies at Indiana University, who teaches Iran's political development as well as U.S.-Iran relations. He's the author of Hidden Liberalism, Burdened Visions of Progress in Modern Iran, and he has a recent article at Foreign Affairs, America and Israel Have Different Endgames in Iran. Then, as the rest of the world honored workers on May Day, while thousands demonstrated at 3,500 May Day strong events across the country, we'll look into the rise of left-wing populism after a devastating era of right-wing populism perpetrated by a criminal fraudster in the service of a greedy oligarchy. Joining us is Charles Derber, a professor of sociology at Boston College, a lifelong social justice activist. His work focuses on the crises of capitalism, globalization, corporate power, militarism, the culture of hegemony, the climate crisis, and peace and global justice movements. His recent books include Dying for Capitalism, How Big Money Fuels Extinction and What We Can Do About It, How We Win, Energizing Strategies, Voters, and Agendas, and Bonfire, American Sociocide, Broken Relations, and the Quest for Democracy. His latest book is Fighting Oligarchy, How Positive Populism Can Reclaim America. And he has a recent article at the Substack, Savage Minds, Trump's Wars, the Populist Critique. Then finally, after Friday's no schools, no work, no shopping protests with banners reading Workers Over Billionaires and Healthcare Not Warfare, we'll speak with Peter Dreyer, the EP Clapp Distinguished Professor of Politics and Chair of the Urban and Environmental Policy Department at Occidental College. His books include Place Matters, Metro Politics for the 21st Century, and The 100 Greatest Americans of the 20th Century, a Social Justice Hall of Fame. And we will discuss his article at Common Dreams, May Day 2026, What Kind of Nation Will This Be? And joining us now is Hussein Banai, who's an Iranian-American scholar and professor of international studies at Indiana University, who teaches Iran's political development as well as U.S.-Iran relations. He's the author of Hidden Liberalism, Burdened Visions of Progress in Modern Iran. And he has a recent article on Foreign Affairs, America and Israel Have Different Endgames in Iran. Welcome to Background Briefing, Hussein Banai.
1: It's wonderful to be back again.
0: Well, thanks for joining us. And just to try and understand where things stand in terms of the U.S. war on Iran that's gone on for over 2 months. On Monday, Iran made an offer to Trump that it would open the Straits of Hormuz in exchange for lifting the U.S. blockade while nuclear negotiations continued. And on Wednesday, Trump rejected this offer, promising to keep the blockade going until Iran agreed to America's terms in terms of the nuclear issue. And at that point, Trump described the blockade as genius and said that now they have to cry uncle. That's all they have to do, just say, we give up. And then on Friday, Trump threatened to blast the hell out of them. And then later on Friday, he sent a letter to House Speaker Mike Johnson, who, by the way, said we are not at war with Iran, and Republican Senator Chuck Grassley, the President Pro Tem of the Senate, saying, on April 7th, 2026, I ordered a two-week ceasefire. This ceasefire has since been extended. There has been no exchange of fire between the United States forces in Iran since April the 7th of 2026. The hostilities that began on February the 28th, 2026, have terminated. So that's good news, isn't it? I mean, now it means Trump can get on to more serious matters like the White House ballroom.
1: I mean, one would think so, except that I think the mess that this has created in terms of not only the blockage of the Strait of Hormuz, which is something that is obviously impacting the global economy adversely, on a daily basis. I mean, the price of oil just keeps shooting up. Consumers are feeling it at the gas pumps now, even in places where the price had been artificially kept low because of the existing reserves that there had been. I think the economic fallout from this really misbegotten adventure that seems to have been started on very shaky premises is going to be felt for a very long time. And still there is no resolution in terms of what exactly America got out of this war in the minds of not only, I think, lawmakers and members of the Republican Party that had hoped to kind of walk away with a big storyline that, you know, this president did something that previous administration hadn't done or were too timid to do. But I think more importantly, in the minds of the American public, it is just very difficult to square the outlandish statements coming out of the White House with the reality of the day-to-day prosecution of this war.
0: Well, unfortunately, our press and our political class continue to treat Donald Trump as though he's a normal person and just another president, when
1: That's right.
0: he is spectacularly incompetent. He's totally, first of all, he ran in 2016 as a lark to improve the Trump brand, because all Trump is a brand. He puts his name on things. He doesn't actually do anything. And for all of this mythology about him being a great businessman, he's a total fraud. And his great business genius came about through a TV show called The Apprentice, where they turned this failed businessman into a business genius. But it's all fraud. There's no substance there. He doesn't know what he's doing. For example, just a couple of days after this war began, actually when the war began, he told the Gulf leaders that it would be over in 100 hours. He also told the Prime Minister of the UK, Starmer, that it would be over in 3 days. This is the guy that's the leader of the free world. He doesn't know what he is doing.
1: I think that's absolutely the case here. I think the world is now seeing, unfortunately, something that the American public should have seen much sooner, which is what the character of the man is, what his modus operandi has been for a very long time. There's a reason why he has bankrupted so many businesses, why his, as you, I think, very rightly mentioned, his adeptness at branding is something quite apart from his actual competence or understanding of complex organizational matters. I think, you know, it's very clear here that the daily management of the White House personnel itself is not something that this president could be trusted with, let alone very complex geopolitical matters that touch on the, you know, very sensitive national security aspects. I mean, this is, I wish our press was covering this with more seriousness. And seriousness here is not just to kind of, you know, point these facts out, but to really underline the extent to which, again, as you rightly noted, the basis for action for this White House, not only in terms of this war, but if you think about the tariffs, if you think about the White House ballroom, if you think about the deployment of ICE, there is a counterfeit quality to it. I'm working on a piece right now on what I take to be this presidency's core essence, which is having a counterfeit quality. What is a counterfeit? A counterfeit is a cheap imitation of the real thing. But a counterfeit can sell nevertheless. I mean, this is why people buy fake Gucci bags, and the Chinatown version of luxury goods are still nevertheless popular, and people, you know, like to kind of brandish those brands. I think that's what Donald Trump has done to the United States. And every war, every major economic policy, the daily assault on the press, the daily assault on, you know, what ought to be common sense intelligence, is really speaks to the, I think, his core talent, which is to push counterfeit narratives and counterfeit reasons and somehow get buyers. You know, when this all come to blow over, one can only guess, given that it's been so long and too long already. But it is depressing to notice, indeed, when lives are at stake.
0: Well, you know, he said it all at the very beginning about grabbing women by the private parts.
1: Yeah.
0: What, 20, 30 women have come forward charging him with rape. One, and one, he's also been adjudicated as a rapist. He still owes the victim $83 million. Also, he runs his new attorney general, consigliere, has turned the Justice Department into the, turned it into the Department of Pedophile Protection, where they're holding up 3,000 files on Epstein that have been purged by Kash Patel, presumably because they have references to Trump. And on top of all of this, you've got the fact that he may well be a traitor. I mean, he had an hour and a half phone conversation last Thursday with Putin. There's no readout. There's never been any readout from all of his private conversations with Putin. He talked to him for an hour and a half, and as soon as he gets off the phone, he orders 5,000 troops, U.S. troops, to be removed from Germany. I'm sure Putin is absolutely over the moon for that. I mean, what the hell is going on here? Why everybody in this country, in terms of the press and the political class, ignoring the overwhelming evidence that there's something deeply wrong here? This is a terrible person, and we're not even sure whose side he's on.
1: Yeah, I think it's actually, you know, it's an astonishing negligence or complacency. I don't know. Complacency is probably too mild a term now, given that it's been so long and the pattern is so well established. But if you look at his actions, and one doesn't even have to kind of second guess whether he's working at the behest of another country or intelligence service or what have you, it's so abundantly clear that the personal interests of himself and his immediate circle around him supersede that of the national interest of the United States. How the press cannot cover this as that kind of story, to kind of craft a set of

0: are with massive, you know, crypto and real estate investment interests between them. We're negotiating with the Iranians through various third parties. That policy process has completely collapsed. He's not reading daily briefings. The National Security Council doesn't exist. Marco Rubio's, you know, doubling as a national security advisor, and he seems to have been kept exclusively in Washington so that he doesn't go around and, you know, talk to other people about the, God forbid, you know, the U.S. national interests. He made enough faux pas on that front. So when you look at this whole thing, you just see that, you know, the U.S. national interests are not being advanced, and the personal interests of this family and this man, and by the way, not all of it boils down to material interests. A lot of it is just winning the news of the day. You know, it's that banal. It's the domination of the Trump name on a second-by-second basis. That's what he cares about. It's not just, you know, winning oodles of money, or that's part of it too. But that kind of domination is I think, is what prevailing over U.S. interests.
1: So back to Iran, Hussein Banai. Apparently, Trump has been swayed by the hawks into believing that the blockade could effectively zero out Iran's exports of revenues within days and costing them something like $500 million a day as long as oil exports are halted. Then Iran, of course, would, with its limited storage space, would run out of storage space within weeks, and it would force them to actually have to shut down their oil wells, which, of course, is very technically difficult and very damaging. So that is what the theory they're operating on. So what seems to be happening here is that Iran thinks it's winning, and Trump thinks he's already won. So how in God's name can you make a deal with delusions on both sides?
0: Yeah, it's a very difficult and dangerous picture, frankly, for the ordinary Iranians who are going to be caught between this. Because while, you know, I think the charlatanry of the Trump side of this is very clear, I think it also tends to overshadow the charlatanry that goes on with the Islamic Republic and the Revolutionary Guards, who are also playing with fire here. I think all the facts that you mentioned remain to be very critically important. But, you know, the asymmetry of power that was there before this war started is still getting manifested through the, you know, whatever stage we are right now as well. I mean, Iran, yes, it is losing money, but this was a country that before this war started, whose currency had completely collapsed. It was not really making that much money out of its oil because it was bartering mostly with China and other countries because of how they were frozen out of the global financial networks. And so they've learned to coexist with kind of financial precarity in a way that I think it's not quite priced in the calculations of the White House and certainly other Western countries as well. So Iran, the reason why they're adamant at keeping the strait closed is because they understand already how to function when they're not getting, you know, financial resources back. And so, and they're very adept at running and moving things through illicit networks, overland, or through other channels. And their bet here is that their patience ultimately has a long shelf life than that of the US because of how much the price of oil, the price of gas at the pump, that translating into high grocery prices is going to be disruptive in internal American politics. And so they're betting on that kind of bite to ultimately move Trump to open the strait through some sort of, again, you know, counterfeit announcement of a massive win. And so they're holding out in that way. But I think ultimately where the negotiations have stalled, as you mentioned up front, I think it comes down to Iran's nuclear, the stockpile of highly enriched uranium that they have, that they refuse to hand over because at that point they know that they've lost a massive bargaining chip.
1: Well, they're going to move as fast as possible to a bomb, aren't they? I mean, there's no question in my mind. I mean, first of all, Ernest Moniz, who negotiated the

0: ACPOA, former head of the Department of Energy, a Nobel Prize winning nuclear physicist, says, you know, that they actually have, you know, you can make bombs with 60%. So they already have the means, they have the fuel. It's obviously not enriched as much as the more sophisticated arsenals, but still they're a nuclear, on the poise to be a nuclear power. They're going to go as fast as they can. Whatever they were doing before, using the nuclear portfolios as a way to get concessions and have sanctions relieved, I think those days are over, aren't they? This is a more dangerous regime. I mean, you try to figure out who the hell's running the show, and at the end of the day, I think you have to come to the conclusion that it sort of doesn't really matter, really. The two people that seem to have the most power, General Vahidi, the head of the IRGC, and Kalibaf, the Speaker of the Parliament, they're both power-hungry technocrats with an incredibly brutal record and, you know, killing their own people. In the case of Kalibaf, of course, he's also deeply corrupt. In his three terms as the mayor of Tehran, he enriched himself and his family. These are difficult people, to say the least. I would not trust anybody who kills their own people with such alacrity with a nuclear weapon. But on the other hand, you know, North Korea has nuclear weapons. So at the end of the day, I think the world is going to be worse off. Iran is going to be worse off, and the United States is going to be worse off. Tell me I'm not wrong.
1: Unfortunately, you are not wrong. But I do think that what we've also learned through this war is that we've gotten to a much worse places because of one side of this equation, and that is Donald Trump. He has been the independent variable, to use a social science term, that the variable that affects everything else. He put this very dangerous trajectory in play. And obviously the reasons as to how he got to a place where he could do this are very, you know, well known and speak to a variety of other issues with the Republican Party and the structure of politics in the US, et cetera, et cetera. But we are on this very dangerous trajectory that I think, as you very correctly outlined, now has a much more hardened, determined, more corrupt set of figures on the Iranian side. You know, that trajectory is something that was exactly what previous administrations were trying to avoid, as dangerous as things were even then. Why? Because the time horizon to a bomb was itself a negotiating tactic for the Iranians. And I think the West made its peace with that being the basis for a grand bargain nuclear deal with Iran. That's how JCPOA ultimately came to be, was the recognition that, okay, they know how to enrich uranium. We might as well force them to do it out in the open and with a lot of restraints on their program. And this president comes along and completely shatters all that because he hates Barack Obama and wants to be seen as tougher than him. Then he manufactures a set of reasons as to, you know, what the terms of the JCPOA were, which they never were. There was no pallets of cash being personally handed over to the Iranians, you know, as he said multiple times falsely, or that the Iranians were all of a sudden becoming enriched and making money out of their terrorist activity, et cetera. No such thing. And those time horizons that were placed on the program, the sunset clauses, were up for renegotiation based on the behavior of the Iranians. And so all of that architecture went away. And now we're at a place where you end up with regimes that are, you know, solely out for survival and not so much care for their respective national interests. And you know, what ultimately tips the balance of this, I think, is one of those moments that, you know, we look back on when it comes to the Cuban Missile Crisis or the end of the Cold War, kind of the emergence of the Gorbachev, or, you know, some sort of ingenious technocratic mechanism to get us out of this mess. But with this cast of characters, one only has to be pessimistic.
0: Well, Hussein Banai, thank you very much for joining us here today.
1: My pleasure to be with you, as always.
0: And again, I've been speaking with Hussein Banai, who's an Iranian-American scholar and professor of international studies at Indiana University, who teaches Iran's political development as well as U.S.-Iran relations. He's the author of Hidden Liberalism, Burdened Visions of Progress in Modern Iran, and he has a recent article in Foreign Affairs, America and Israel Have Different Endgames in Iran. We're going to take a brief station break and back looking into the rise of left-wing populism after a devastating era of right-wing populism perpetrated by a criminal fraudster in the service of a greedy oligarchy.

0: Welcome back. I'm Ian Masters, and this is Background Briefing, available 24/7 at backgroundbriefing.org. And joining us now is Charles Derber, a professor of sociology at Boston College, a lifelong social justice activist. His work focuses on the crises of capitalism, globalization, corporate power, militarism, the culture of hegemony, the climate crisis, and peace and global justice movements. His latest books include Dying for Capitalism, How Big Money Fuels Extinction and What We Can Do About It, How We Win, Energizing Strategies, Voters and Agendas, and Bonfire, American Sociocide, Broken Relations and the Quest for Democracy. And his latest book is Fighting Oligarchy, How Positive Populism Can Reclaim America. And he has a recent article at the Substack, Savage Minds, Trump's Wars, the Populist Critique. Welcome to Background Briefing, Charles Derber.
1: Thanks, Ian. Nice to be here with you.
0: So, Charles, given that we don't celebrate May Day, even though, of course, they did back in 1886 in Chicago and ended in a massacre, and then we have Labor Day instead, while the rest of the world honored workers on May Day, thousands also demonstrated here in the United States at 3,500 May Day strong events across the country. So I'm interested in, since you follow and study populism, is there a resurgent left-wing populism in this country after the devastating era of right-wing populism perpetrated by the criminal fraudster Trump in the service of a greedy oligarchy?
1: Yeah, it's actually such an important issue. And my answer to that is absolutely, we're seeing some awakening. I do want to say that in this book, Fighting Oligarchy, I found that the people who voted for Trump, ordinary Trumpists, have a lot of positive populist attitude. I don't know if you know this, but 70% of Americans who voted for Trump say that they think big corporations are causing big harm in their communities and in their own lives. And so these are Trumpists who are saying the enemy is the big corporation, these billionaires, these very wealthy companies getting massive handouts from the government for war and money that should be going into their own communities for education and jobs and infrastructure and healthcare and so forth. So we're seeing the emergence of what I would call a positive populism. One other thing I just want to mention is the reason I'm stressing the word positive as well as populism is that I think when most people hear the word populism, they either think of Trump's far-right populism, which again, you know, sort of promises to overthrow ruling elites and help ordinary people, but ends up completely aligning with the people who are running the country against these people who voted for them. And also, or people just think the word populism means kind of like a mob. I mean, they think of populism as angry people, you know, going out in the streets and just, you know, being criminal or anti-American or whatever. So I want to emphasize that there's a form of populism, which is, I think, the real deal. And it's the kind of populism which is this kind of spontaneous, you know, coming together of ordinary people who just are having such a hard time in making ends meet. You know, 70% of Americans say that they're living paycheck to paycheck, that they're afraid that one sickness or one loss of a job means they're going to be thrown into, you know, poverty. And they're right. I mean, they're not exaggerating. So if ever we needed a positive populism, it's now. And the good news, and there is good news here, is that, like I say, when you look at public opinion polling carefully by conservative as well as liberal and left polling, they all show the same thing, that a vast majority of Americans have what I call these positive populist ideas, by which I mean they understand that the country is not being run for them or by ordinary people and ordinary workers. They're being run by the very wealthy people who are in a position and have the money to buy the candidates and buy both parties. And that's why this thing that happened, you know, on May Day is so important. It began to turn the protests we've been seeing into a kind of more organized populist way of thinking, where people are saying, look, we're coming together, you know, not in a partisan way. There's a lot of we don't like about the Democrats. Many of these people are Trumpists. But they're saying what we share, whether Republican or Democrat, is the sense that the people who are running the country and are grinding us down and are running both parties are these very wealthy people who have taken control of the economy. And you know, it's true. We've never had, never in the world have we seen a country governed by such a tiny elite of very, very super wealthy people. It's just never existed. The level of inequality and the level of economic power that a tiny group of, you know, fabulously wealthy people have is unprecedented. I mean,
0: Right. Well, but Charles, when you talk about going back to the first Gilded Age, in those days, the Rockefellers and JP Morgan and Carnegie, etc., they actually produced things. Now our capitalism is largely about the financialization of the economy, and it's about extracting wealth, not creating wealth. And I don't see how it's sustainable over the long term. And even a reactionary like Henry Ford realized that you have to pay your workers enough to buy your product. And here you have a situation where I don't think we have a traditional capitalist elite anymore under Trump, because Trump really mirrors the kind of crony capitalism you have in these sort of dictatorships, like in the banana republics and Turkey and other countries like that. So I think we're in a very different situation, aren't we, here?
1: Well, yes and no. I mean, on the one hand, you know, America is the iconic capitalist country. And there's always deep corruption in capitalism. You know, one of the the great myths of capitalism is that it's a free market. You know, it goes on rules on small government and so forth. Well, the biggest form of welfare in America, and this has long been true, is corporate welfare. It's the kind of money that the government collects from us as taxpayers and shovels into the pockets of big corporations by giving them, you know, all kinds of benefits, whether it's free land or to get timber or minerals, or whether it's tax breaks, or whether it's depreciation allowances, or whether it's huge military contracts that we're seeing now taking over Silicon Valley, as well as the traditional military industrial complex. I mean, this entire corporate world is being basically underwritten and paid for by us. And in that sense, capitalism has always been a myth. There's a big state out there, and most of that money that the state is collecting has long been going into the pockets of these people. I agree with you that the financialization of the economy, meaning that the amount of capital that's being invested simply in, you know, speculative and stock market and crypto style, Trump style kind of grift, is it's different in the sense that one, as you say, there's a greater concentration of finance capital go searching after, you know, speculative financial gain with no product in sight. You know, I agree with you for that. There's something, and then that's important because it means that so much of the money in the society is essentially disassociated, doesn't play any role in supporting jobs or, you know, programs for ordinary people. This is very, very clear that, you know, it's remarkable right now that while everything in the economy is shaky because of oil prices and because of the war and because of the inflation problems and because of the weakness of the job market, the stock market has never been higher. Right, we're literally at all-time highs in the Dow and the Nasdaq and the S&P. That's a good sign of what you're saying, that the people who control, you know, who are invested in the markets, which is a relatively small percentage of people who have any significant investment in the markets, These are the finance capitalists who are doing incredibly well in the current form of American capitalism, while everybody else is struggling, as you know, with prices and jobs and so forth. So, but you know, what's still remains the same from back in the first Gilded Age to our current, and we call it Gilded Age, is in both periods we have robber barons, you know, a corporate titans who basically are in control and benefiting from the economy as most people suffer. And they're being underwritten by the government. I mean, Trump is not the first president to be, you know, basically making these back, you know, these sort of corrupt deals between government and the corporation. They've been, I mean, that kind of relationship in which, you know, the government asks the corporations for political support and so forth, and in return gives them tons of benefits. I mean, that's sort of the nature of capitalism. Prior
0: Well,
1: to the
0: but in closing, because we've run out of time though, Charles, what's new is that average Americans can't afford to put gas in their cars and they can't afford to put food on the table. And to me, that is the
1: That's the
0: ultimate
1: bottom line. You're
0: a
1: right.
0: bottom line and the ultimate betrayal is that the capitalists are failing. Their greed is such that they're failing the fundamentals of capitalism. Again, I go back to Henry Ford. At least
1: Right.
0: he understood they had to pay your workers enough to buy your product. They've lost sight of that. And I
1: You're
0: think.
1: right. That's the great contradiction of capitalism. It is defeating itself because, you know, I call it the wage paradox. The paradox is if each company acts in its own interest, it wants to push down wages as far as it can to make profit because wages, high wages are the biggest drain on profit. But when all the companies do that, they undermine their own system because, as you've said very well, when workers are not being paid enough that they can buy the goods that people are trying to sell, it's going to undermine the economic system as a whole. So capitalism bears the seeds of its own destruction. But in order to really allow that destruction to sort of take a more positive form, you need you know, people organized to sort of step into the breach and say, we are going to seize some sort of rational sort of democratic authority over the way the economy is working and make sure that instead of all this corruption that you're talking about, all this sort of cheating and naked stealing of, you know, our tax money to finance these elites, we need to restructure the way our economy and our politics are organized. And I think the importance of May Day, what that did, I think, was it began to move the protests that we've been seeing from simply sort of emotional expression and sort of it was good. It was bringing people together who were very demoralized and finding a common ground. But this Friday, May Day was the beginning of a move toward a more clear focus on what we've been talking about the populist billionaire sort of enemy, the billionaire class. And a recognition that this goes well beyond Trump, even though he's been the architect of this huge scam that you've been describing. But he's been enriching a class that's been basically screwing the American population for decades. And now I think we're seeing the protests begin to really focus on these, what you're talking about. People can't afford to live. They can't afford the pipe, the pump, you know, pay for their $80 to fill their tank. They can't afford their groceries or their mortgage. And I think now what happened, you know, with May Day is that we're seeing a step toward real confrontation of not just emotional expression, which is very important in building a movement, but actually taking power. You know, this was labor unions organizing with, you know, environmentalists and beginning to work with, I mean, there is the movement of parts of the Democratic Party toward this positive populist direction. And that's very, very important. I mean, we've seen more, whether it's, I mean, Bernie Sanders was always there, but now we're seeing a range of, there are over 100 progressives in the Democratic Progressive Caucus. And these people are out on the streets with the protesters. And there's going to be a kind of, you know, conflict in which the, you know, the question is, are the Democratic Party going to inflict its kind of agenda, which has long been a corporate agenda, on the protesters? Are they going to help move the Democratic Party into more of the New Deal, Green New Deal populism that we saw during the mid-20th century and during the Depression? And I think we're beginning to see that there is a new populist current emerging in the country, and then therefore in the Democratic Party. And a lot of Trumpist voters who, like I said, what's really, really striking to me is how many people who voted for Trump say that their problems of paying for their gas, paying for their mortgage, paying for school, paying for health care, they are populist. They're saying the economy has left us way behind. Trump has betrayed us with his brand of populism. And so there's a real opening here, and we're seeing it take shape with these May Day events. I think we're going to see, moving into the elections, this is going to crystallize in the form of these protests becoming very focused on sort of ordinary people who never voted. Remember, over 90 million Americans who can vote never vote because they realize, I call it Bush and Bush Light. They're before Trump, there were two conservative parties, two corporate parties. Now, given what people are waking up to with this populist energy in Minneapolis and around the country, I think there's a positive force in the Democratic Party that's going to be animated and brought in these elections. And so, and Trump is, here's another, like you say, Trump is cheating. He's cheating financially. He's cheating in elections more blatantly than we've seen in over 100 years. And I think that kind of corruption, which is taking the form of what we saw the Supreme Court decision about, the Voting Rights Act and so forth, I think that is going to be the focus of the next few months before the election, is saying we got two forms of corruption here. We've got the financial corruption that's bankrupting most of us, and we've got the political and election corruption that is literally stealing our democracy. When you put together those two forms of corruption, the financial corruption, the outrageous financial corruption you've been emphasizing, with the outrageous, stealing of elections, that's going to be the top on an agenda. And, as we move toward the elections, you've got the ingredients for a genuine, powerful, real, positive populist movement that is going to make a real difference in the country. I have some level of hope that this is going to be a current of change. I mean, Trump's charisma is fading. His poll numbers are lower than they've ever been. And that's because of what we've been talking about. Ordinary people are feeling that this guy has betrayed them. He promised change. He promised the working class was going to become, have an affordable life. And he's betrayed them entirely. All the money is going to wars and to these rich billionaires in Silicon Valley and the oil companies. And people have said, enough. We're sick of it. We're not going to take it. And they're beginning to get mobilized, I think, for what will be a kind of revolutionary possibility in the elections. I don't mean to be sound. Sort of romanticize this. But I think that the blatancy of the financial corruption of Trump that you're talking about is being echoed now in the blatancy of the electoral corruption. The extreme, what you're seeing with the gerrymandering of districts all over the country is so blatant. It's so Jim Crow. It's so back 100 years that it's going to bring out a lot of very angry voters. And those voters, many of whom voted for Trump, are now going to be voting, either not voting or voting for the Democrats. So I think we have a period of hope here, despite the enormous dangers and I mean the war, the economic catastrophe that's associated with the war. I'm not saying we're not in a hell of a lot of trouble. We are, but I think we're seeing on the ground the beginnings of this kind of populist spirit and motion on in action that's going to build in the election and is going to take the country potentially in a very different direction.
0: Well, Charles Dober, I thank you very much for joining us here today.
1: Thanks so much for having me. Hope you get well with your cold. Get better
0: Thank
1: soon.
0: you. We're going to take a brief station break. We're back looking into May Day 2026 to see what kind of a nation will we be.

0: which side? Welcome back. I'm Ian Masters, and this is Background Briefing, available 24/7 at backgroundbriefing.org. And joining us now is Peter Dreyer, the E.P. Clapp Distinguished Professor of Politics and Chair of the Urban and Environmental Policy Department at Occidental College. His books include Place Matters, Metro Politics for the 21st Century, and The 100 Greatest Americans of the 20th Century, a Social Justice Hall of Fame. And he has an article at Common Dreams, May Day 2026, What Kind of Nation Will This Be? Welcome to Background Briefing, Peter Dreyer.
1: Thank you, Hager.
0: So, Peter, the first thing to observe, of course, on May Day is that we don't observe May Day here in the United States, whereas in every other advanced democracy around the world, they do, and they have forever. And I take it the origins are going back to May Day of 1886
1: at the Chicago. Yeah, the origin of May Day is in Chicago, where there was a major general strike in 1886 for the 8-hour day, and that led to a police effort to stop the rallies and protests on behalf of the 8-hour day. People were killed. It got very controversial. Some cops got killed. The cops killed some workers and protesters. And so the mainstream labor movement never was able to get the federal government to adopt May Day as part of National Workers' Day. But every other, as you said, advanced democracy, although I'd question whether we can call the United States an advanced democracy right now, but anyway, every other advanced democracy has May Day as part of International Workers' Day, but the powers that be, particularly President Grover Cleveland, created Labor Day as a way to sort of, you know, recognize unions and labor without being part of this larger solidarity movement around the world. But about 20 years ago or so, the immigrant rights movement in the United States, partly based here in L.A., kind of resurrected May Day as a day to honor and celebrate immigrants and immigrant workers and workers in general, and to battle against efforts to deport or otherwise discriminate against undocumented immigrants or immigrants in general. And it's grown since then. And so what we saw on Friday all across the country was a massive series of protests that were centered in part on immigrant rights, and particularly opposition to ICE, but also workers' rights, women's rights, gay rights, opposition to Trumpism and the billionaires that have become the plutocracy of American politics. So it's got a long and glorious history, and it's now, May Day is now making a comeback.
0: But in terms of immigrants changing the labor landscape here in the United States and bringing back Labor Day, Peter, the Chicago rally of May 1886 that turned into the Haymarket Massacre, that was largely led by immigrants. There, a lot of them, the speakers were literally shot down by the cops. And then the rest of the people that organized it, mostly immigrants, were convicted of conspiracy and other charges, and four were executed. So has it always been that case here in the United States that the people who fight and die for labor rights tend to be immigrants?
1: Well, the history of America is the history of immigration, and the history of the working class in America is the history of immigrant workers. And so it's no surprise that the leaders of the May Day movement for the 8-hour day were immigrants from Germany and Italy and Poland and Sweden and other parts of Europe. The major difference now is that the immigrants are from Asia and Latin and Central America, and in some cases, Africa. And, you know, they are of a different race or different races, And so it's taken a while for the labor movement to integrate the leaders of their unions in a way that gives immigrant workers the power. But that's changed over the last decade or two, and now most major unions are well integrated and assimilated into allowing and organizing immigrant workers, and immigrant workers have now taken their place as leaders of the major unions around the country. Even here in Los Angeles, the building trades unions, which are often considered the most conservative unions, are a majority people of color.
0: So the organizers of Friday's May Day Strong demonstrations and actions across the country, what inspired them was this large rally that took place on January the 23rd that shut down much of Minneapolis after the outrages of the ICE occupation and the murdering of U.S. citizens by ICE and Customs and Border Patrol. And again, it brings back the immigrant issue, doesn't it? Because ICE was in Minneapolis to round up immigrants, and they ended up killing American citizens. But nevertheless, the whole point of that protest that has inspired these May Day Strong demonstrations across the country on Friday are related to immigrants.
1: Absolutely right. Union organizers often say that the best organizer is a bad employer. And because they get people riled up and they make mistakes, and then the folks in the workplace see that, and they're more inspired to organize. And that's true now. The way that the Trump administration handled the ICE and Border Patrol folks in Minneapolis was so outrageous that even some Republicans got upset with it. And, at least two people died. Lots of people were injured. It was clearly a form of fascist repression. And it got a lot of people riled up who might not otherwise have joined the protests. But it was so outrageous and so inhumane and so repressive on that January 23rd day in Minneapolis, people said, we're not going to work. We're taking our kids out of school. We're not going into the stores. And it wasn't really a general strike, but it was about as close to a general strike in a big American city as we've seen in many, many years. And that inspired people who had been organizing the No Kings marches and the anti-Trump rallies and the protests for immigrant rights to see if they could organize a national boycott or a national protest or a string of rallies around the country that took inspiration. And their hope is that in 2 years, they'll be able to pull off a general strike, which, as you know, is illegal under federal law, under the Taft-Hartley Act, which was passed in 1946. But there are things they can do, like coordinate their contract negotiations among the unions so that they expire in right before May 1st, and then they can go on strike. So there are lots of things people can do to express their opposition to what's happening in our country. And the three No Kings marches were kind of a dress rehearsal for what happened on Friday on May Day. And we'll see how successful they can be in 2 years. But in the meantime, and I think this is the important part, is, Trump can be neutralized if the Democrats take back the House and the Senate. 3 months ago, nobody would have thought that the Democrats had a chance to win the Senate. Everybody sort of knew, given Trump's terrible popularity and low ratings, that the Democrats would probably take back the House. And the question is, how big a margin will they get? Will they get 5 seats margin, we'll get 10. I would expect they could get as many as a 30 seat margin. But nobody really expected the Democrats to have a chance to take back the Senate. But now there's an article in the New York Times this week that basically said that now it looks like the Senate could be competitive. The Democrats have to flip 4 seats in order to win. Graham Plattner in Maine has just become the sole Democrat running against Susan Collins, who's a Trumper. And Sherrod Brown looks like he has a chance to win in Ohio. It looks like the Democrats have a chance to win in Alaska. It looks like the Democrats could win North Carolina. And now it looks like
0: And Texas as well.
1: Yeah, there's a possibility the Democrats could take. Tallarico could win in Texas. And Dan Osborne, who's an independent, but like Bernie Sanders, is both a progressive and would caucus with the Democrats. It looks like he, right now, the polls in Nebraska show that Dan Osborne is running neck and neck with Pete Ricketts, who's a Trumpist incumbent senator. So now the conversation is whether the Democrats can take back the Senate. If they take back both houses, then they'll have control over the budget, over federal, the Supreme Court and other federal judicial nominations. Trump won't be able to get away with his assault on democracy. They won't yet control the Supreme Court, but they'll be able to neutralize, 85 to 90% of what Trump wanted to do, and then hopefully put together a progressive agenda that someone can run on for president in 2028. And the rallies and the protests on May Day, and there'll be other national rallies and protests before the November elections, they're changing public opinion. And the question really is, can that public opinion be mobilized in the key states and the key congressional districts where the Democrats need to win? And, that a year ago I would have said that probably not. Their rallies and protests don't lead necessarily to more people, volunteering for campaigns and so forth. But I think this year is different. And I do see, I saw on Friday, and I saw at some of the No Kings marches I went to, that people were signing people up, usually on their phones, to volunteer in campaigns and to register to vote if they weren't already registered. So I think the sort of what's often called the inside and outside strategies, protesting on the one hand and trying to get reasonably good people elected to office to carry out a liberal or progressive agenda, is now, more common sense. And the question is, will the Democrats and their allies in the labor movement and the women's movement and so forth, the environmental movement, will they have the resources they need to pull this off? And so far, it looks promising.
0: Well, Peter, we've run out of time, I'm afraid. But I really appreciate you joining us here. Happy May Day to you.
1: Happy May Day to you, Ian.
0: And this has been Background Briefing. I'm Ian Masters, and I'd like to thank producers Graham Fitzgibbon and Asher Price. 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Bye for now.

Mostly sunny today, with high temperatures around 72. Mostly clear overnight, with a chance of some showers in the early morning hours and lows around 56 degrees. Chance of showers on Tuesday morning, then showers are likely in the afternoon, with highs around 76. 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

0: Welcome to Counterspin, your weekly look behind the headlines. I'm Janine Jackson. This week on Counterspin, a CNN headline a few months back told us that Instacart, which used to call itself a company that delivers groceries, but now, as its CEO told investors, is the, quote, leading technology and enablement partner for the grocery industry, close quote, Instacart was now using AI to gauge customer price sensitivity. Price sensitivity apparently means whether or not you care that you pay more for the same can of beans as another person, or, to be more clear, whether or not you notice. While some states are looking into banning it, so-called algorithmic or dynamic pricing is being presented by the corporate media as a fait accompli. The only question remaining being how to make sure consumers understand that they have no choice. We'll hear more about that from investigative journalist Derek Kravitz from Consumer Reports. That's coming up, but first a quick look back at some recent press. Following the shooting incident at the White House Correspondents' Dinner, the New York Times wrote, quote, on July 13, 2024, Mr. Trump became the first current or former U.S. president to face an assassination attempt since 1981, when a bullet nicked his ear while he was giving a speech in Butler, close quote. That is absurdly wrong. There have been numerous efforts to kill current or former U.S. presidents since 1981, many of which were covered in real time by the New York Times. In 1993, there was an alleged plot to kill former President George H.W. Bush on a visit to Kuwait. Clinton administration officials said tonight they now believe that Iraqi saboteurs sought to assassinate George Bush during the former president's visit to Kuwait, the Times reported. The Kuwaitis said they had seized two cars loaded with remote-controlled explosives that were intended to kill Mr. Bush and his entourage. A year later, the Times reported that a 26-year-old Colorado man carrying a semi-automatic rifle sprayed the north face of the White House with a score or more of bullets. President Bill Clinton was inside at the time, and the gunman was later convicted of attempted assassination. In 2005, a man threw a live grenade at George W. Bush during a speech in the former Soviet Republic of Georgia, as the Times reported. And in 2011, the paper reported that federal authorities charged a 21-year-old Idaho man with attempting to assassinate President Obama, saying he had told one friend that the president was the Antichrist and that he needed to kill him. This isn't a trivia game. By erasing the long record of attempted violence against U.S. presidents, the New York Times is playing into Donald Trump's martyr complex and making it more likely that the government will take draconian action against a problem that the U.S. has in fact lived with for decades. After the thwarted attack at the Correspondents' Dinner, some elite media have held straight faces as they decry violent rhetoric from the left. CNN's Dana Bash pressed Congressmember Jamie Raskin, quote, you have, and as many of your fellow Democrats, have used some heated rhetoric against the president. And do you think twice about that when something like this happens? Close quote. Asked what rhetoric she had in mind, Bash came back with, quote, well, just talking about some of the fact that he is terrible for this country and so on and so forth. Close quote. Bash is talking about the same Donald Trump that approvingly retweeted a person saying the only good Democrat is a dead Democrat, that celebrated the death of FBI Director Robert Mueller, good, I'm glad he's dead, and the murder of Rob Reiner, who Trump posted died, quote, due to the anger he caused others through his massive, unyielding, and incurable affliction with a mind-crippling disease known as Trump derangement syndrome, close quote, and who, when Nancy Pelosi's husband was brutally attacked with a hammer, joked that Pelosi was, quote, against building a wall at our border, even though she has a wall around her house, which obviously didn't do a very good job, close quote. This is, of course, setting to one side the mass murder of Palestinians, the lethal military strikes against Venezuelans in boats, the illegal kidnapping of immigrants off the streets, the deep and abiding harms to the poor and the marginalized, none of which evidently count as being mean. Acceptable, nothing to think twice about thoughts from talking heads include remarks like that from CNBC anchor Sarah Eisen. In response to Trump declaring that if Iran didn't open the Strait of Hormuz by whatever deadline he had at the moment, a whole civilization will die tonight, never to be brought back again. Well, many would say that that was more violent than saying Trump is terrible for the country and so on and so forth. Indeed, many would say that's evidence of why Trump is terrible for the country and so on and so forth. But Eisen, co-host of CNN's Squawk on the Street, instead said, quote, "This deadline that President Trump has set, 8 p.m., has threatened to destroy a civilization. How does an investor process that? Is it a bigger upside risk or downside risk?" Close quote. Maybe Dana Bash and her ilk don't see anything wrong with that, because after all, that rhetoric isn't heated. It's just calm, cold consideration of how to think about mass murder from the profit angle, like normal, decent people would do. You're listening to Counterspin, brought to you each week by the Media Watch Group FAIR. If you're just trying to assess the way corporations view a particular development, you can learn more from how they talk among themselves than whatever narrative is crafted for general consumption. On dynamic pricing, let's look just at headlines from Forbes magazine. In 2024, we have harnessing AI for dynamic pricing for your business, saying, quote, AI has emerged as a critical tool for implementing dynamic pricing strategies, enabling businesses to adjust prices in real time based on market demand, close quote. In 2025, we get making dynamic pricing a C-suite imperative that declares that in order to elevate pricing in your company, own it and ensure your leadership teams are treating pricing as the strategic lever it is. Some potential obstacles creep in. Later, Forbes offers dynamic pricing, a balance between strategy and consumer perception, which tells us that in the ever-evolving landscape of business strategies, dynamic pricing has emerged as a contentious yet fascinating approach. And then early this year, we have preparing now for continuous dynamic pricing, which leads with, unfortunately, dynamic pricing isn't a passing trend. It's the new normal. And it includes the telling sentence, consumers are increasingly being trained to accept dynamic pricing. Well, if only there were as much public interest press interrogating this latest mechanism as there are owner-focused outlets talking about how to most profitably exploit it. But there is work going on, and our guest is part of it. Investigative journalist Derek Kravitz is deputy editor of special projects at Consumer Reports and a lead behind a collaborative investigation on pricing with Groundwork Collaborative and More Perfect Union. He joins us now by phone from here in town. Welcome to Counterspin, Derek Kravitz.
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0: Well, as your reporter, one of them in this series, notes early on, charging different amounts to different customers for the same products is not illegal or new. So maybe let's start with just some clarification, because folks will hear about algorithmic pricing, about dynamic pricing, about surveillance pricing. What is meaningful to distinguished there? There is a difference between a flight being cheaper because it's on a Wednesday than, you know, a can of soup costing you more than your next door neighbor.
1: Yeah. So that's a good question. We as Americans have been accustomed to price changes for things like airline tickets or hotel reservations or concert tickets for years. In fact, dynamic pricing goes back decades. It basically means charging different prices based on supply and demand. So when you're closer to a flight, you know, a few days out from a potential trip, the price of that ticket is going to be higher than it would be, you know, weeks in advance. And so in many ways, we've become accustomed to that type of dynamic or shifting price changes. With respect to algorithmic pricing, that is new, because only in the last 5 to 10 years have we started to use mobile apps and online shopping more and more, and to such a degree that now that has overtaken in-person and brick-and-mortar shopping. And so because of that, algorithmic and online shopping allows for really, really quick and precise price changes for customers. And this is where you're starting to see a groundswell of reaction to those pricing tactics, to those strategies that companies use in order to attract more money from customers. I mean, it's capitalism 101, but it's supercharged now with the new technology that they have available.
0: Well, and I want to ask you specifically about the Instacart research that you did some months back, because that, you know, makes it specific. What were you looking for there? How hard was it to find it? And then what were your particular takeaways from that work?
1: Instacart is the largest third-party grocery delivery platform in the United States. And it works with a lot of different grocery chains, some of the largest in the country, including Kroger, Albertsons, Safeway, Costco, Whole Foods. And it's become ubiquitous, especially since the pandemic, for people ordering, you know, including, you know, the elderly and those on SNAP benefits and those in rural food deserts that might not have the transportation to go to a brick-and-mortar grocery store. And so we wanted to understand how pricing worked on Instacart, because they've been very upfront for years that they use algorithmic pricing and that they can rapidly change prices in order to not just respond to supply and demand, but also personalize prices to give a different price to customer A than customer B for the same product at the same time from the same store.
0: Right.
1: So we designed some tests where we would bring in volunteers, CR members, Consumer Reports members, to join us on live virtual shopping trips and price goods from the same stores at the same time. And we started to see very clear signals where people were grouped into distinct price buckets. And because of that, we could very clearly see that for the same box of Wheat Thins, there were 5 different price points. And those 5 different price points would range from, say, $3 to $5. But then, of course, if you extrapolate that over the cost of an entire grocery basket, over the cost of an entire year, that can add up to real money if you are on the losing side of that equation. And the point of all this, too, is that no one really knows that this is going on, and no one can really see behind the curtain how this algorithmic pricing works in practice. And so we basically tried to uncover that, right, to show how it worked in the real world.
0: And I'm maybe going to bring you back to transparency in a second, but I just want to say on that work, there were results from that investigation, right?
1: Yeah, there was a reaction. We got a lot of reaction from consumers and shoppers who were upset that they were seeing different prices for the same goods than their neighbor. And we got a lot of reaction from state and federal officials, including the FTC, which launched a probe, the attorneys general of New York.

0: And it sort of suggests a mislink. You know, something is galloping forward before people really understand even what it is, you know, and that's part of the problem, yeah?
1: Yeah, that's a good way of describing it. Maryland officials, when we interviewed them, said, you know, we want to get ahead of this. We don't quite understand how this works and what the underlying issue is for day-to-day consumers, but we can tell that this is going to be a problem if we don't address it. And so they are trying and actually passed a law where you cannot personalize grocery prices down to the individual customer. The problem there is that you can actually still segment customers. You can group them into really small numbers, say 5 or 10, mm-hmm. and offer those 5 or 10 customers one price and a group of another 5 or 10 customers a different price. That's in industry parlance, that's segmentation. That's the industry jargon for it. But the Maryland law just doesn't address that yet. But for them, this is a line in the sand, right? This is a first step in trying to really address this type of pricing tactic.
0: Well, because it seems that companies are sensitive to the problem. You know, certainly you can read about managing the conception and making consumers just get used to it. So in other words, it's not so much about selling it as just making it inevitable, you know. And it's funny because, you know, we hear, if you build it, they will come, you know, and this seems to be, no, just build it and then make clear that there's no other way for anybody to do anything except to work through this process. It doesn't match what we're told is the idea of free enterprise, of building a better mousetrap, and people do it because they like it more.
1: Yeah, I mean, at its core, algorithmic pricing is not, you know, capitalism, you know, at its sort of base level, right? It's extracting more money from individual shoppers for the same product or service. And it's basically trying to increase a company's margins being the profit that they make on an individual product or service. And, you know, of course, this is a way to eke out more margins, greater margins for companies. Grocery stores don't make a lot of money. Their margins are low. It's about 1-3% for the most part, according to different trade groups. For them, this makes a lot of sense to extract even, you know, very small percentages in additional margin because it adds a ton of value to these companies.
0: Well, there was at least one direct response to this Instacart work that you did, which was an op-ed that I saw that said that the Instacart experiments were actually testing, quote, market elasticity, not targeted profiling, close quote. And, you know, you teased out how during the pandemic, folks were relying on Instacart, particularly people with disabilities, people on SNAP benefits, people who couldn't get out. And this person is saying, well, you're saying that's malice. And, you know, we must distinguish economic reality from malice, it said, which kind of gave me a chill. But anyway, the point of this piece was, so don't use the Instacart app. Just go to the brick and mortar store and you can solve the whole problem. And that seems to me to be skipping over something important here.
1: So just to demystify this a bit, we've actually investigated grocery chains themselves too, in addition to Instacart and other retailers. And grocery chains have their own e-commerce platforms, mm-hmm. their own mobile apps, mm-hmm. their own online shopping. And they employ the same pricing strategies that Instacart does.
0: Right.
1: We did a full investigation of the second largest grocery chain in the United States, Kroger, which has a loyalty program, a free loyalty program, with 62 million consumer profiles that you can access if you live in a state that has a law that allows for that direct access to personal company profiles, but in essence groups you into a particular segment for Kroger and gives you personalized promotions and discounts. When half the store is discounted, that means that, you know, there's no one true price and that promotions and discounts end up being the ultimate true final price for a lot of products sold there. So that's all to say that just because Instacart was caught or flagged in this particular instance doesn't mean that other retailers are not doing this. In fact, every retailer is doing this. It just depends on the amount and the gravity and the scale. And, you know, one additional point, I've read all the op-eds, I've seen all the responses.

0: to this. I've read Instacart's blog post. We actually engaged with Instacart over the course of 4 months, four rounds of questions with about, I'd say, 50 questions, and they answered, you know, the vast majority of them. We actually shared all of our underlying data and all of our methodology, and they actually weighed in on that, and we incorporated that into our story. That's, you know, sort of journalism 101. It's actually the scientific method. We didn't go in with a theory or a thesis that we had to prove or disprove. We were asking basic questions and then trying to figure out, is this a problem or is this an issue? And clearly, the story speaks for itself, and Instacart's response in that story speaks for itself. So, you know, I really stress to people, when they have an instinctual sort of gut reaction to a company defending itself or saying XYZ, if a piece of journalism or a piece of academic research is fully reported out and actually looks and talks to the other side and incorporates that into the work product, that means they're doing due diligence, and it means you can actually, you know, take all of the information there at face value as being a good faith representation of what's actually happening.
1: And start with transparency. I mean, transparency is the beginning and end, right? You know, if you are making very clear your methods and putting forward that back and forth, then folks can read it. I get tripped up when media trips into ideology, like, for example, in, and I'm going to unfortunately quote from this same person, but I think it's important, this column in opposing this Instacart research says, quote, "By forcing price uniformity and parity," which is in scare quotes, "parity, we break the feedback loops that make these complex networks work. This likely forces companies to raise baseline prices for everyone or bake costs into higher service fees," close quote. Now, there's a lot going on there, but I love how companies are forced to raise prices for everyone. You know, there's never any other option. There's never lower CEO pay. There's never lower shareholder profits. They're not an option. It's always that capitalism works in a subtle way that you, dummy, don't understand, and you're breaking feedback loops, and that's going to backfire, and it's going to raise prices for everyone. I guess I object most vehemently to the patronizing of this kind of coverage.
0: Yeah, without directly sort of characterizing the messaging there, right? One thing I think we can confidently say from, you know, a purely independent journalistic perspective, which is that these systems, while the architecture of them, right, the tech is complex, the end result is not. When you have five different prices for the same product sold at the same time from the same store, right, that is price manipulation. That is profit maximization. That means that some customers win and some customers lose. And you don't know if you're on the winning side of that equation or on the losing side of that equation. And that is the net result. These systems, this tech, and especially things that involve large language models or AI, yes, they are incredibly sophisticated. They are incredibly complex. But the end result is not. And that's why I think customers and regulators are really responding to this, because they see the practical import and the impact on real life Americans, and they want to have a first order conversation. Do we want this? Right. Is this something that we should allow, or should we structure things in a different way where we address it before we let the tech set prices and do what it wants?
1: Absolutely.
0: Right?
1: Yeah.
0: And so I think that's a really important thing to stress, is to just sort of step back, 30,000 foot view, you know, do we want this? And is this something that, you know, affects people? And the answer clearly on the latter point is yes. It is a huge impact on people's pocketbooks. And it's something that really affects Americans every single day in their financial lives.
1: Well, and just finally, in terms of, are media the space to have that conversation about, do we want this? Because what I'm now seeing is a wave of coverage that's kind of like, here's how you can take steps to counter algorithms, you know? So it seems like media are going to sell us the disease and then sell us the cure, you know? Like, so now I don't need to just work 60 hours a week. I have to come home and puzzle out how to outsmart the supermarket so I can make my wages pay for food. You know, at a certain point, what do we ask of journalism in terms of who they're representing, who they're speaking for, and whether they will provide the space to have that conversation that you're talking about is this something we want?
0: Yeah, and you know, I'm glad you asked that last question, because when experts speak to what should consumers do or how should they react with this information in hand, there's differential pricing happening at the grocery store or, at a retailer or with, a travel booking company. How should you respond? In a lot of cases, it means basically a prescription for a more Luddite existence, which is, again, not necessarily a solve for many people that rely on these services, right, and that really have no other option.
1: Mm-hmm, mm-hmm.
0: But really, when you speak to experts and ask them, what should people do, a lot of them say, go to a store, maybe a company or a brand that doesn't practice this type of surveillance or dynamic pricing en masse. Buy in bulk, because buying in bulk does, academic peer-reviewed research shows that buying in bulk does reduce prices. Look at price labeling, and that's required usually by weights and measures departments at the state level. Look at per unit pricing. So when you want to compare prices, hopefully in a store, in a brick-and-mortar store, you can actually see the per unit pricing and compare products and shop accordingly, and go slow and have a shopping list and be deliberate about your interactions with companies. Those are not really artful sort of cool solutions with an app you can download or a browser extension you can download, but those are the things that actually meaningfully help when you're navigating this.
1: Well, thank you very much. We've been speaking with Derek Kravitz. He's an investigative journalist with Consumer Reports. You can find their work on this and many other issues on consumerreports.org. Derek Kravitz, thank you so much for joining us this week on Counterspin.
0: Thank you.
1: And that's it for Counterspin for this week. 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The show is engineered by Alex Noyes. I'm Janine Jackson. 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

0: I'm Dr. Anthony Lizerwitz, and this is Climate Connections. If you use social media, you've likely seen heated online arguments, outrageous posts, or conflicting news about climate change.
1: It's just very prevalent that people will share emotionally exciting information that they find that isn't truthful. And there are lots of bad actors out there who want to share bad information.
0: Jennifer McCarron of the Sierra Club says reading this can make people feel confusion or despair. So she leads a team of more than 1,300 volunteers who are fighting back, not by arguing with online trolls, but by uplifting truthful content. Each week, her team sends a few accurate social media posts to these volunteer climate truth tellers and asks them to flood the comments. The volunteers share why they care about the issue or how it affects their own community.
1: This may seem small, but it actually helps influence platform algorithms to boost the visibility on those posts and help ensure that good information gets seen by more people.
0: And it's an approach anyone can use.
1: Weighing in with positive, truthful interaction is important not only because of the social media algorithms, but because other people will see your comment. And then if they agree with you, but they don't feel like speaking up, they'll know that they're not alone too.
0: Climate Connections is produced by the Yale Center for Environmental Communication. To learn more about climate change, visit climateconnections.org.
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3: In some parts of the world, traditional herbal remedies are the norm. When we think of natural remedies, we tend to think of older generations living in remote areas in faraway countries with little access to modern healthcare. Rarely do we think about the ancient medicinal plants that might exist in our very own cities. Making Contact's Anita Johnson has more.
4: Nestled in the Skyline Hills of Oakland, California, residents have a volcano in their backyard at Sibley Volcanic Regional Preserve.
5: It's an old volcano, really, really old, 10 million years old, they say. And the entire park is structured around the energy of this volcano as it exists today. There's certain trails which are just old lava rock trails. And over the 10 million years, lots of medicine plants have evolved here. And that's what we're on the hunt for today. I haven't been here in a while, so we're just going to go like I go, looking to see what we can find. So let's go this way.
4: Michelle Elizabeth Lee, a practitioner of traditional plant medicine, and a native of Oakland, California, was raised in a family of traditional healers from Mississippi and Louisiana. On this day, I joined her for a walk at Sibley to look for medicinal herbs and plants that grow wildly in the preserve.
6: Hi again. Hello. Now, we're going to go down this trail a little bit, and then we're going to go up. As I know we were talking about thistle last time, and we were looking for it, and there was a lot that was dried up. So this is a thistle right here, and that is related to like the milk thistle, which we talked about, which is very, really good for your liver and your kidney. And thistle in general is a blood cleanser and a mental stimulant. You can actually even eat it. If this is an edible plant, if you can pick off all of the spines, because you see there's a lot of spines here, and you would just take your knife and try to pick them off either on the stem here or on this part here and eat them. It would be a lot of work to do. But if you're really hungry and out in the woods and need to eat, you can eat that. And then in terms of cooking it, I would just chop up the leaves and all of it and put it in the balls, the leaves, everything, and put it in some cheesecloth, so the spines and all of the other stuff don't get out, and soak it in hot water or lukewarm water for half a day and let the medicine come out and drink it. So, you know, you might want to use a tablespoon. I kind of guesstimate anywhere from a teaspoon to a tablespoon.
4: Michelle is the author of Working the Roots, over 400 years of traditional African-American healing, a collection of natural medicine and health practices that emerged out of the necessity to survive.
5: This right here, which is pine cones, which is also good medicine, you know, that you would use with the pine tar, the pine sap from the tree and the leaves. And you'd want it, not want it to be as dry as that, but if it was, I'd still use it when I'm making a big brew of pine to deal with colds, cough, and congestion, or as immune booster, because there's tons of vitamin C in pine. I would take that pine cone, put it in a pot with a bunch of pine needles to cover the bottom, with slicing off a piece of tree bark or wood that has some pine tar sap on it, putting it in there, throwing some water on top, putting some lemon in there, boiling it, steeping it down, and then topping it off with some peppermint, you know, that peppermint candy. I wouldn't use that today. That's what the old folks use. I would actually use peppermint and put some honey in it.
4: The described remedies are derived from African, Native American, and European cultural practices. Many natural healing traditions emerged during the period of colonization and slavery in the United States. Experts like Michelle Elizabeth Lee are bringing life to these home remedies that were once paramount for survival. I met up with Michelle at Joaquin Miller Park in Oakland, California, to learn more about plant medicine and what inspired her to preserve this history of traditional African-American healing in North America.
5: It's a tradition that I grew up with, that I just thought everybody else grew up with, and it wasn't until I got older that I realized it was really something special. And people would look at black folk medicine or hoodoo medicine as something like old wives' tale. And I knew that these remedies and the knowledge went so far deep into a medicinal practice that I wanted people to know, no, these aren't old wives' tale. These are tried and true, proven remedies that work and that people knew how they worked and why they worked. And so there's that knowledge that's there. That's one. The other one was Black folks, African Americans, indigenous African descendant Americans, we're often not given the credit for the amount of expertise and knowledge that we have and that we brought here in order to survive. And then I felt like, on the spiritual side, I felt like my ancestors were telling me to do this, to document the tradition before all of the old folks, more of the old folks die off who carry the knowledge.
4: Inspired to maintain and pass down the knowledge of her ancestors, Michelle delved into a 6-year project. From 1996 to 2002, she spoke with herbalists, healers, and community elders, mainly from the southern region of the United States, to hear firsthand accounts of how people use plant medicine for healing.
5: Hattie Hazel Pegues Clark, who is from Scotland County in Laurel Hill, North Carolina. And one of the things that, we're about the same age. I'm 62 now, so back then. And her son, Junior, and my son were good friends when we lived down in North Carolina. And one of the things that she told me, and she used these types of medicines, these traditional medicines, all her life. You know, most of the black folks down there, a lot of them have the intersection of the African and the indigenous. And she said that during the times when her children were teething, her grandmother would go and find a wasp nest that was empty. And she would get it so that they can teethe on the wasp nest, which was also would be like a anesthetic for their gums, and also give them something to gnaw on. So I thought that was pretty amazing. Where are you going to find a wasp nest, right? And she says, let me read some from the book. I was raised in the country, way in the country, John Station area in Laurinburg, North Carolina. I was naturally born right here on Sneed's Grove Road. Little house still standing up, bless its heart. You see that chimney part right there? And we actually went out into the field to see that little house, which was covered in vines. My father was born and raised in South Carolina, right near McCall. His mother was Indian, and his father's mother was Indian. On my mama's side, my grandmother was Indian too, a Cherokee. Her name, now get this, was Calafia White. like Queen Calafia. I was like, wow, how from way back then, and that their knowledge, their connection to who we are much is probably deeper than we realize. She was a pretty brown-skinned woman. She had straight hair, reddish. I loved her hair. She taught me a lot. My grandmother taught me, my mama, how to use the medicines, and they both taught me. Rabbit's tobacco is the best medicine. I make tea from rabbit's tobacco every year starting in October. So there we go with the preventative, you know, remedies. Treatment so that you don't have to go like, oh, she's really sick and now I've got to, you know, get her to be unsick. If you're taking care of yourself and doing the preventative all year long, the cleansing, seasonal and all of that, then you don't have to get the heavy duty medicine and get sick.
2: Talk about the rabbit's tea. What is that?
5: Yeah, she do the rabbit's tobacco. Well, rabbits, have you heard of rabbit's tobacco? So rabbit's tobacco is also known as cat's foot, everlasting, life everlasting, poverty weed, sweet balsam, a number of different folk names. It is good for colds, congestion, and flu. The health benefits, the medicinal properties are anti-inflammatory, antispasmodic, antiviral, diuretic, it's an expectorant, and also can be a mild sedative. So that expectorant deals with congestion and flu. Rabbit tobacco was a popular medicine and a tobacco substitute used by children in rural areas because of its mild sedative effect. So I guess they were getting a little high. Rabbit tobacco medicine was smoked for respiratory ailments, which I have smoked it before. Put it into it. Thank you. Now I'm remembering in a pipe. You know, and you would think that if you have respiratory ailments or if you're coughing, you wouldn't, but they did. Put it into a pipe and you would smoke it, and it would help to relieve sinusitis and head colds and congestion. In hot teas, it was used to treat viral infections, sore throats, fevers, diarrhea, colds, congestion, flu, pneumonia, asthma, and coughs. Rabbit tobacco may also have diuretic and antispasmodic properties. It's an herb that is often used with other healing herbs in preparation to treat other ailments.
2: How did you come in contact with these people?
5: Well, it was by word of mouth. You know, some I started off with my family, and then they would tell me someone else, and then they would tell me someone else, and they would tell me someone else. I mean, that's really how it went, by word of mouth. Simple as that, wherever I was living at that time.
2: Why was it important for you to include the stories of these people in the telling of traditional, you know, healing medicines?
5: Well, because let me just read this part. In each section that I interviewed, I talk about the people's lives, but also there's a whole section on ailments and remedies. Like, for example, Mrs. Wood says, and this is why it's important. When I was growing up, I never heard nobody having no high sugar or high blood pressure, none of that in those days. Several people told me that. People made their own remedies and healed themselves because in those days they didn't see no doctors and they weren't able to. They didn't have the money. The doctors would come if you had the money and send for them, but it depended on how far they were from you because they drove a horse and didn't have no cars. So it was important for me to have their words authentically because in the academic world, too often it's misinterpreted or then it's regurgitated in from the point of view of the academic. And I wanted to steer clear of that because it's them. It's not me. It's not about me. It's about them and their wisdom. And that's why all of the stories connect. The ailments and remedies by themselves are not fully understood unless you knew who she was, where she came from, and who she knew that her ancestors were. She knew her grandparents, her great-grandparents, you know, and Mrs. Ola B. Hunter Woods. In each section, I put down when the person was born and when they died. So she was born October 2nd, 1905.
2: It's stories like Ola B. Hunter Woods and Hattie Pegues Clark and the use of rabbit's tobacco that reflect a traditional knowledge of a people and their connection to the land. A cultural consciousness that helped folks thrive despite the moral depravity of colonization and slavery.
7: Early on, when we were stripped of everything.
2: Brandy Mack, she's a holistic health educator and permaculture designer.
7: We had to leave some of our things like our shea nuts and, you know, but we were smart and put certain seeds in our hair and braided them into corn rolls and brought the plants over and planted them, right? Because sometimes master would leave you somewhere for days till they found who owned you. So we would get over here and still plant out the medicine that we needed, essential and dandelions and things that need to happen, right?
2: It was this deep knowledge about herbal medicine combined with the need to survive that allowed traditional African-American and indigenous healing practices to flourish. We can see examples of this impressive medicinal plant expertise in the life stories of people like Hattie Pegues Clark or George Washington Carver.
7: If one should want to get an example of early botany and medicine folks, George Washington Carver was so smooth and smart, and I'll say, but also frail, because part of what allowed George Washington Carver to stay and become the botanist that he was that he was able to go out to talk to the trees, and he would come back and be able to fix a tincture for massa, and he would feel good. And they said, wait a minute, you making this stuff and it's making us better when you go out and talk to these plants and trees and things. So we'll give you a little cabin to make up those concoctions. So it was more than peanut butter. I always have to remind folks, because this is the one thing, again, this society will, as soon as we hear George Washington Carver, oh, that was peanut butter. That was like one of the last things that George Washington Carver elevated and brought to this country around holistic medicine.
2: It's this overlooked history that many healers and holistic educators like Brandy Mack and Michelle Elizabeth Lee are working to hold on to in the face of adversity and modernization.
5: Well, when people migrated up from the South to the North, you know, a lot of them wanted to, they felt they were too countryfied and didn't really understand the value of being countryfied or having all of this land instead of moving up into a, you know, an apartment or a tenement and a little lot in the North. And then just leaving, a lot of folks, you know, said that they didn't, the people I interviewed, but that their children or people they knew would go up north and leave the countryfied medicine. You know, so maybe it skipped a generation or two before we came, you know, back to it. And then throughout gentrification in all across the country, that is actually just destroying the habitat where a lot of the herbs used to be. As when we went out, we would go to different spots, and I was looking where to take you. I was like, okay, well, a year ago, there used to be a field of comfrey and mullein and these other herbs here. Now there's two buildings that are here. People are looking at some of the plants and as weeds, you know, and what's the word I'm looking for? Invasive, you know, and that they don't want them there, and they're replacing them with more drought-resistant, quote-unquote, because if the weeds are there through the drought, then they're also drought-resistant and they're medicine, you know. But these other plants that are more decorative that really aren't doing anything except making the landscape look decorative and could possibly be damaging the soil, particularly if they put the wood chips down, which are most of them have dye in them. So that is really, it's damaging our access or our ability to go out and get these medicines that used to be out there, you know.
2: Michelle is acknowledging not only the extreme environmental devastation that comes with industrialization, but also the total loss of ancestral ways.
5: We don't have our sense of community and self, and we never had sovereignty in this country. But at least to be able to contain who we are. And as I like to say, the comfort and confidentiality of the Black community. And since that's been pretty much decimated and absolved, and we are absorbed into the dominant culture now, then we're kind of like going along that way, and our ancestral ways are lost. It's not being passed down. And so everyone's being pushed in going towards corporate medicine to heal themselves. I mean, if we don't control our destiny, if we don't control our communities and our environment, if we don't control the knowledge of our history and we're not taking command of it, then it's difficult for us to do this because we don't know who we are and where we came from, you know, and what we did in order to survive. So it's difficult. It's challenging.
4: That's Michelle Elizabeth Lee, author of Working the Roots, Over 400 Years of Traditional African-American Healing. 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Now back to A History of Traditional Root Healing on Making Contact.
6: And then this down here, as you can see, these are, it has some nice leaves on it down here that you can actually eat if you need to eat it. You can make your mustard plaster for congestion, you know, on your chest. And bronchitis, you know. I think we talked about that, how to make that last time. If not, it's in the book. And then also these leaves down here, these are some nice big mustard leaves. And it does taste like mustard. Here's another one over here.
8: I have some tobacco here. And whenever I come into the forest, you know, I know that there are particularly special energies here in the forest. And I like to offer something back always, like as a prayer. So I offer the tobacco and a little bit of water, especially if I'm going to take anything out.
6: Mm-hmm. That's right.
4: That's Estrella Divina. She's a mentee and friend of Michelle, who joined us for our walk through the Sibley Volcanic Regional Preserve. With this offering of water to the land, both Estrella and Michelle exhibit an indigenous practice of respect of the land and reciprocity. Michelle Elizabeth Lee.
6: A lot of times I'll just say Ashe Aho, you know, which is Ashe, which is African, Aho, which is Native. So, you know, particularly when we take something that we're not supposed to take, that karmic energy comes back. And the same, like Sister Estrella was saying, in the forest. A lot of times when I go out to gather stuff, if I'm up north or here, I'm usually by myself, and I'll sing my own songs. You know, there's really only one song that I remember that I learned in North Carolina, but it's so powerful. And I'm going to sing it to you right here, and it's very short. I'll walk through the forest, and I'll talk to my ancestors or talk to, you know, other ancestors of friends that I know, and I say, Tani wachi aho, Tani wachi aho, Wonton kataya, Wonton kataya, Tani wachi aho, Tani wachi aho, Wonton kataya, Wonton kataya. That means Great Spirit, energies of the universe, I'm here. I am grateful and thankful for you. I'm walking in the way that I hope honors you and in a balance of you. So acknowledging all of the spirits and the energy for good. And I usually carry a stick. This is what my grandmother, my Mississippi grandmother, had told us. You know, taking a stick, and it's also in the book because it had been confirmed by Sister Imani Ajanaku, who had the Botanica way back on the day on Foothill and High in Oakland, or 47th. You find a stick and you hit it on the ground three times and you call your ancestor. Now, my grandmother taught us that a long time ago when I was a young girl, particularly if we were in trouble. Now, if you get in trouble, call Mama Edmonia, call Aunt P. Zoot. Hit it three times in the ground. So usually I look for a stick while I'm walking. I'll sing my song. I'll just talk to the ancestors, and I hit my stick.
4: These traditions demonstrate a core principle of reciprocity, an understanding that the earth doesn't belong to us, but rather we belong to the earth. This awareness that we are all interconnected was instilled in Michelle at a young age by her elders. Now it is her responsibility and passion to pass this knowledge on to the next generation.
9: I enjoy speaking about traditional African American healing practices. I enjoy talking about the history of our people in this country, much of it which is not told. A lot of schools don't teach history anymore. So I interweave them together, impart history as well as that knowledge base to keep it going and to hopefully spark an interest in the youth and the people I'm talking to continue this tradition and to explore more. And also, most importantly, so that they can take their own health in their hands. I also like giving information, the historical and the medicinal knowledge information, because I want people to know, and particularly the youth to know, that we come from a tradition of resiliency, of scientific and medical knowledge, of being able to be Jedi and pivot in our situations no matter what they have been and are today, and continue to thrive. And I really love starting off my talks and conversations with, did you know it was an enslaved African who taught the process of inoculation against smallpox that led to a vaccine? That was the first instance of inoculation / vaccine in this country, in colonial America, let me say. And it was brought here by an enslaved African named Onesimus, who showed the person who was enslaving his master, because so many people were dying of smallpox and they had no cure for it. And a lot of enslaved Africans were not, because they brought that tradition from Africa. So our knowledge base, our resiliency, our ability to persevere and to make anew and survive is astounding. And oftentimes, historically, we don't hear that, whether we're getting the kind of manufactured educational version of history of this country or from somewhere else. It always just deals with, and a lot of times, our history here being enslaved and coming out of slavery. Well, when we came here, we brought our knowledge and our abilities and our perseverance to not only move the whole country forward, but also to survive and thrive and to make it a much better place for everybody. And so I also want to plant those seeds in them. Traditional healing practices is a community practice, honoring our ancestors. Mentoring, I know that mentoring doesn't just stop with the person I may be working at that time, because a lot of them are working in the community and giving the information in the community. And if I can help them to be better and to grow in the way that they need to grow, then that's what it's about. But also, it's a two-way street. I learn so much from them.
4: Michelle Elizabeth Lee is committed to preserving traditional African-American healing practices and knowledge, similar to that of well-known holistic health practitioner, Queen Afua, and educator, Louisa Teach, PhD, all aligned with the traditional African and indigenous healing and the maintenance of one's mental and physical health.
5: The power to heal ourselves and to stay healthy is within us. And to get in touch with your bodies, our own bodies, because we should know us more than any doctor can tell us, and to know when, you know, to consult with the doctor, look at the doctor as not the all be all, but as a partner with you in maintaining your health. And that we come from a strong line of people who survived. So that resiliency and that knowledge is within us.
8: I think this is a soap root.
5: Mm-hmm.
8: And the Ohlone people, they pull this up, and it lathers, actually.
4: Reporting from Oakland, California, I'm Anita Johnson. You've been listening to A History of Traditional Root Healing on Making Contact. 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
16: Welcome to the Ralph Nader Radio Hour. My name is Steve Scrovan, along with my co-host David Feldman. Hello, David.
17: Hello. You hear that construction noise?
16: Yeah.
17: That's what I'm living with. It's very hard to read with noise. We live in a very noisy culture. But one of the ways to turn off the noise is to read.
16: And that's the theme of our show today. But I also, before we even get into that, want to introduce our producer, Hannah Feldman. Hello, Hannah.
18: Hello, Steve.
16: And, of course, the man of the hour, Ralph. What do we got going today, Ralph?
19: Well, it's an experiment for our listeners. We're having six authors of nonfiction books. Each one as compelling as the other one. And by comparison, illustrating the decline in actual reading in our society and compared to the way the media used to treat these books. Phil Donahue had a television audience of 10 million people. He would have authors like the ones you're going to hear about on his show. The book would become a bestseller. Editorials would be written about it. Citizens would mobilize around it. I remember the Larry King radio show. It started at midnight in several hundred stations around the country out of suburban Virginia. I went on that show once with our evaluation of the three presidential candidates in 1980, Jimmy Carter, Ronald Reagan, and Congressman Anderson from Illinois. 20,000 copies were ordered. 20,000 copies. That show has no parallel today. There is no parallel to the Phil Donahue show today. They're gone. So when we have indicators of how our democratic society declines, this is one of them, listeners. And we've got to be alert to it. And we've got to reconstitute the process of a deliberate democracy, which means readers think, thinkers read, and then they move to achieve a better society with more justice and more freedom and more opportunity. So here we go.
16: That's right, Ralph. It's Book Week here at the Ralph Nader Radio Hour, and here's the lineup. We're going to talk about the fight against nuclear power with Beyond Nuclear founder Linda Gunter, the role of punitive damages with attorney Sean Simpson, how con men, call centers, and rogue doctors fuel America's lawsuit factory with attorney Elizabeth Birch, the environmental history of the San Francisco Bay Area with naturalist David Schmidt, workplace safety with industrial hygienist Mark Axelrod, and the state of our schools with educator and advocate Jonathan Kozel. As always, somewhere in the middle, we'll check in with our relentless corporate crime reporter, Russell Mokhiber. But first, let's get to it. Let's get beyond nuclear. David?
20: Linda Gunter is the founder of the U.S.-based nonprofit Beyond Nuclear and serves as its international specialist. Previously, she was a journalist at USA Network, Reuters, and The Times. She launched and writes for Beyond Nuclear's online magazine, Beyond Nuclear International, and she is the author of No to Nuclear, Why Nuclear Power Destroys Lives, Derails Climate Progress, and Provokes War. Welcome to the Ralph Nader Radio Hour, Linda Gunter.
19: Welcome, Linda. We've interviewed before, but now you've come out with a stunning, powerful new book called No to Nuclear Power, Why Nuclear Power Destroys Lives, Derails Climate Progress, and Provokes War. Tell our listeners why you wrote the book and why it matters to them.
21: Well, I wrote the book for two principal reasons. One is that we are being, as you know, bombarded with a phenomenal amount of pro-nuclear propaganda, almost all of which is purely aspirational and, frankly, lies. And I felt it was time to have a book out there that really told the human story of this industry and put the human face on that story. So rather than telling it with a lot of charts and graphs and statistics, and that's sometimes intimidating, I think, for readers, to tell it through the perspective of the people to whom it happens, and also the other creatures we inhabit the planet with, and the environment. So there's so much destruction already to our environment. So this book really shows how nuclear contributes to it. And then the second reason, and I think as a lawyer, you'll probably appreciate this, is that I wanted to deliver a comprehensive indictment against the nuclear power industry. At the back of the book, there's an appendix, Top 10 Reasons to Reject Nuclear Power. And these are effectively the counts, I would say, against what is really a criminal enterprise, which I also get into in the book. It really, the success and the future of nuclear power seems to depend on subsidies, i.e. our money, and crime. And there are plenty of examples of bribery, racketeering, corruption in the book, but also violating basic human rights, like the prior free and informed consent or the right to say no. Many of the communities that are targeted from the beginning of the story to the end are communities of color or indigenous or low income. So really the idea was that when you read this book, and I hope it's written, it's supposed to be written in a very accessible, easy to read way, that when you read this book from beginning to end, even if you're a skeptic at the beginning, by the time you finish it, you'll be firmly opposed to nuclear power.
19: Well, the case against nuclear power is so overwhelming that it raises the point you raise. Why are the nuclear power lobbies swarming over Congress, swarming over the White House, swarming over the press, the editorial writers? And the answer basically is because it's government guaranteed. They will subsidize it. They will insure it. The taxpayers will bail it out. And they're trying to get around the traditional arguments against nuclear power by saying there are new models coming out that are quicker, better, safer. I've heard that for 40 years. It's never materialized. Tell us about these new models for an industry I have called unnecessary, unsafe, untimely, uninsurable, unprotectable from sabotage and the radioactive release over large areas. And in many ways, a technology that has proven itself to be unstable and extremely expensive to the taxpayer.
21: Absolutely. I mean, you nailed it right there in all those examples. And I think the only explanation is actually the one that you're going to have on the front page of the next edition of Capitol Hill Citizen, which is really the old adage, follow the money. And when you see the amount of money and the revolving door between the lobbyists and the industry and the politicians and the access they have to make their case, that really is the only explanation. Because as you say, it's just not logical when you look at these so-called new reactors. They call them small modular reactors. First of all, they're not really new. This idea has been around for many, many decades and has been rejected because they're too expensive. They have poor economies of scale. To build lots and lots of little ones doesn't make sense when it's cheaper to build one big one.
19: Linda, here's the best argument. It was by Amory Levin. It said, the same money that would be put into nuclear boondoggles and 10, 15 years before the plant is built, if it's put into solar energy, if it's put into wind power, if it's put into energy conservation, it's quicker, cheaper, safer, and decentralized, and creates more jobs all over the country. That's the unassailable initial argument against
21: Absolutely.
19: It. But what people should know is that Wall Street will not invest in nuclear power without government guarantees. The insurance companies will not insure the plants without government guarantees. And so you have another uninsurable, uninvestable. So what do you think the counterattack should be? Shouldn't there be a conference of all the community anti-nuclear who have experience with fighting the first wave of nuclear and now have younger generations needing to be organized? What do you think of a conference?
21: I think these days, you know, getting everybody together physically in one place has become much more challenging. The good news is that there are a lot of groups across the country and even some new ones popping up where some of these new threats are being made. For example, in Kansas, not necessarily the place you would predict a sort of revolutionary hotbed to occur, but in Kansas, where Deep Fission is trying to put one of its 10 megawatt reactors, but of course we know it won't be just one, you know, deep borehole a mile down, a new group, mostly women who have alert to the fact that this has serious implications for health and safety, have risen up and formed something called the Prairie Dog Alliance. And there are lots of these across the country, and we are in conversation and in alliances with each other. But as you said at the beginning of the discussion, the challenge now to change the minds of politicians has become really difficult with all the money. This is partly to do with Citizens United and the fact that if you can just buy your way to the policy that you want, that's become much harder. So I think the grassroots piece, sort of where we all began many decades ago, has become the essential piece now for us to let our elected officials know that this is not what we want, because they will, of course, do what they think their voters want. And so they need to hear from their voters in order to do the right thing, because all they're hearing is from the big tech bros and their huge bags of money. That's who they're listening to, and they need to hear from us. Yeah.
19: Yes, and there are people mobilizing all over the country against these giant data centers and learning the techniques of resistance. One last question. We're talking with Linda Gunter of Beyond Nuclear, a very formidable and reliable group. It's been around for years in the Washington, D.C. area. Her book just out is No to Nuclear, Why Nuclear Power Destroys Lives, Derails Climate Progress, and Provokes War. Well, the main argument they're using, especially with some environmental groups in the younger generation, to start nuclear again, making everybody forget Fukushima, Three Mile Island, the disaster in Chernobyl, et cetera, is that it doesn't pollute, doesn't produce greenhouse gases, and so it doesn't contribute to climate catastrophe. Apart from saying, put the same money into solar and energy conservation, you have far, far better effect on climate. How would you answer that assertion?
21: There's a couple of other reasons. The Amory reason is absolutely key, and that's what we say. We need to reduce the most carbon, the fastest for the least cost, and that's renewables every time. But it's also an issue of, as we divert funds towards nuclear power, which these new reactors, which are not here now, they're just aspirational ideas on paper. None of the designs have certifications or licenses yet. So as we divert time and our money towards waiting for something that will perhaps take a decade or two or never to materialize, and as we squeeze out renewables in the process, what do? We continue to burn fossil fuels. So actually choosing nuclear as an answer to climate makes the climate crisis worse. And the other piece, I think, especially for the youth movement on climate, who are very concerned with a just transition, is that they need to understand, and that's partly why I wrote the book the way I did, they need to understand the environmental justice piece of this, the colonialism, the targeting of indigenous communities, the racism endemic in the industry. And they cannot possibly argue then that nuclear power is a tool with which we can address the climate crisis if they feel strongly about having a just transition.
19: Nuclear power plants are being shut down. There are about 98 left open. The projection in the 1970s would be 1,000 plants around the country, including 100 along the coast in California. Why didn't it happen? Because they're too expensive. They are too dangerous. They are not needed. They are uninsurable. They are full of delays because of safety issues that have arisen, and the cost overruns are staggering. And because people have realized energy efficiency, solar and wind are far better substitutes for daily needs, and they're far better for the planet and for future generations. Thank you very much, Linda.
21: Thank you, Ralph. It was a pleasure to be on.
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20: Sean Simpson is an attorney specializing in civil jury trials, representing individuals who have been harmed by someone else's carelessness or intentional wrongdoing. Welcome to the Ralph Nader Radio Hour, Sean Simpson.
0: Hey, good morning. It's great to be here with you and Ralph. It's a great day.
19: Welcome indeed, Sean Simpson. Now, this book on punitive damages, the subtitle is A Lawyer's Tool for Shaping Society, and it's written primarily for trial lawyers, but it's very readable. You should know that we believe that high school students can understand the rudiments of the law of wrongful injury, tort law, and we have a little curriculum for them, for high school social studies teachers. And, you know, they've experienced torts, they've been bullied, they've had parents coming back from unsafe workplaces, they certainly have experienced people, if not themselves, in auto crashes or unsafe pharmaceuticals. So we welcome this book, not just for trial lawyers to use, but for people to read about. So tell our listeners why you think people should know about punitive damages after you explain what they are.
0: Yeah, that's a good question. Punitive damages are really the civil equivalent of a punishment, a criminal punishment, where in a civil

0: States, punitive damages have this horrible history in the courts. But if you go back to the time of the Bible and back in the Babylonian times, the punitive damages were a great thing. It was what kept society in line. People stayed in their own lanes. So I wrote it for mostly for lawyers, but it's, you know, like a Betty Crocker cookbook for every step of the way, from opening statement to picking the case to closing argument for lawyers. But then it is I've had quite a few people, non-lawyers, reading it and enjoying it. And actually, I don't know if you've seen this on your end, Ralph, but there's been a lot of people contacting me through no longer SEO, search engine optimization, but it's AEO, agent engine optimization, where they're using AI to search. And this book is getting me cases out in Connecticut, not too far from your place in Winsted, up in a school called Kent. The Kent School has got some sexual abuse going on, I guess. So it's pretty fascinating how the book is getting out beyond just the lawyers, which is nice.
1: How interesting. Also, it's not insurable. Whereas the compensatory damage, the company pays, it's insurable, it's often deductible, and, you know, they just go on their way. It doesn't really hit them in the pocketbook. So give us some examples of punitive damages.
0: Chemical companies, you've got, even going back to McDonald's, where, you know, we find a lot of these cases, Ralph, is these companies, we find documents, emails, typically the last 20 years, where they know the risks, are saying, okay, we're probably going to get sued. This is probably going to have some bad outcomes, but we're going to make this much money. Let's leave the water hot and let people worry about their own safety, because we're not in this for safety. We're in it for money. Words to that effect. And when you have companies thinking that way, it's kind of, wait a minute. So you're basically knowingly saying, we're going to compromise people's safety and well-being because we make more money that way. The drug companies, cigarette companies, retailers do it a lot. And like one time you were kind enough to notice one of our verdicts, Ralph, against a retail company where they were using their loss prevention security guards to coerce confessions out of people. And a lot of times it was just to get rid of them because the manager didn't want the competition from a hard worker. So he'd say, hey, I think this guy's stealing money. And next thing you know, he's signed a confession, even though he had stole no money. Things like that is anywhere there's corporations, unfortunately, there's corporate misbehavior and that there's people stepping across the line. And that's what I hope to lead the drive, because a lot of lawyers are afraid of these because they're harder. They're a little more work, a little more uphill burden on the burden of proof changes. But, you know, if we all run from them, nobody's doing them, then the corporations don't have any pushback. And that's really what motivated me, you know, being a child out of Chicago in the 60s with Martin Luther King and then Bob Marley. And I just, the people sitting back watching the corporations move into Washington, D.C. was just too hard for me to watch.
1: But you're right. You know, a lot of lawyers don't want to use it. And why is that the case? Is it because the judges are antagonistic to it or what?
0: Yeah, as a combination, you mentioned before that they're typically not covered by insurance. But oddly enough, there's a trend coming now, Ralph, where these corporations, because they're in control, we've let them have the reins. And now they're getting insurance companies to sell them coverage to cover their punitive damages, which is totally a 180. If somebody else is going to pay your punishment for you, it's not going to sting your rump if somebody's gets spanked on somebody else's behind. So it just blows my mind to think that that's going to be okay, where most states won't allow it, though. You'll say you can't insure something like that. It's just an insurance. Then people are like, oh, I don't want to have punitive damages involved, because then it's going to slow down settlement, because insurance companies don't speak that language. And to some extent, they're right. But now that there is insurance covering it, you have to say, well, you got to pay the policy limits then more than that, or else it's not going to have any sting. And they're buying up to like 12, 15, I've seen a $30 million, most commonly it's what's called EPLI, the Employment Practices Liability Insurance for employers. So when they do things like make their employees work without respirators with around asbestos and things like that.
1: Is it correct, John Simpson, author of the book Punitive Damages, is it correct that if a lawyer pleads punitive damage on behalf of lawyer's clients, that they can get better disclosure deep into the files of these corporations than if they just plead for compensation for lost wages or medical expenses?
0: Yeah, because the punitive damages open up the financial condition of the company. If you get to phase two, then the financial condition of the company is relevant. So you need to be able to dig into it. A lot of times you get it from their 10K. If they're publicly traded, it's pretty easy to get their financial information. But a lot of times they won't give it to you. They bring it to court and give it to the judge to hold in camera in an envelope up on the bench until you get to phase two. Because they say, you know, it's not relevant until you get to the second phase of trial when their financial condition is on the table.
1: If you win a punitive damage, Sean, does that often alert prosecutors, you know, attorney generals at the state level, the Justice Department, when it was interested in corporate crime? Is there a feedback over there?
0: Yeah, absolutely. I mean, after one of our verdicts out here in California, the

0: York Times wrote one of their longest back in November 2014, wrote a big article on Forest Confessions. And yeah, it stimulates the newspapers. And I noticed before that the press is really slow on these things, but there is still some reaction, fortunately.
1: Well, we're out of time, but we do want to suggest to our listeners that all of us should learn about punitive damage, just like all of us should learn about the law of wrongful injury, because everybody's exposed to that risk one way or another in our complex industrial society. Thank you very much, Sean Simpson.
0: That's right. Thank you, Ralph.
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4: Elizabeth Birch is a professor at the University of Georgia School of Law and co-author of Perceptions of Justice in Multi-District Litigation, Voices from the Crowd. She's the author of The Pain Brokers, How Con Men, Call Centers, and Rogue Doctors Fuel America's Lawsuit Factory. Welcome back to the Ralph Nader Radio Hour, Elizabeth Birch.
5: Well, thank you all so much for having me. It's such a pleasure to be here.
1: Welcome indeed, Elizabeth. Elizabeth is a professor of law at University of Georgia Law School, but she could have been a writer of gripping novels. She could have been an investigative reporter, first class. And I say that because in her new book, The Pain Brokers, How Con Men, Call Centers, and Rogue Doctors Fuel America's Lawsuit Factory, she goes off after a real corporate crime that affected thousands of women, which she'll tell you about in a moment, with crooked people from the medical legal profession who too often view women's bodies as cash machines and fail to take their pain seriously, to quote from her book's cover. So tell our listeners what this criminal syndicate was all about, how many did it affect, and is it still underway?
5: Yeah, absolutely. So imagine that you are sitting in your kitchen and you get a phone call one night and you answer and the person on the other end of the line knows an inordinate amount of information about you. They know your name. They know your birth date. They know the name of your doctor, the name of your hospital, the date and type of medical implant that you had put in you. And then they tell you that you have a ticking time bomb in you. And if you don't have this removed immediately, that this in this case was pelvic mesh, which is designed to deal with incontinence and pelvic organ prolapse, that you are going to die. But not to worry, they are setting up appointments down in South Florida to have the mesh removed. What they don't say is all of the important things. So these calls did not come from mesh manufacturers, which a number of the women actually thought was the case. Mesh was not a good product. It was eventually recalled by the FDA, but it had not been recalled at the time. And so essentially what was happening was these calls were coming down from South Florida. There had been a data breach in India, and the people in South Florida began cold calling these women, telling them that they had to have the mesh removed immediately. When they flew down, they had to sign a DocuSign packet, which is something I think many of us are familiar with. The DocuSign packet was programmed to take them straight to the signature page. And so when they signed and it auto-populated their initials throughout, they didn't realize that they were taking out a lien against their future settlement proceeds. They didn't realize that they had hired a lawyer. And when they got there, they were not sent to a hospital. Instead, they were sent to a chiropractor's clinic and another outpatient center next to a strip mall. The doctor was removing 5 meshes in a day. Now, bear in mind that done right, mesh removal surgery can take between 7 and 8 hours. It's meant to go in. It's meant to form a protective hammock with scar tissue. It's never meant to come out. It's sort of like putting rebar in concrete. And so when these doctors were ripping out meshes 5 a day, one of them bragged to me that they were taking it out in 15 minutes a pop. It left many of the women permanently incontinent. And the settlement proceeds largely went to the middlemen, to the third-party litigation funders, to the lawyers, and not to the women themselves. So that's kind of the scheme. And then the book is this, as you said, what I hope is a page-turning quest for justice. It involves a defense attorney, and it involves, I think more importantly, a young lawyer named J.R. Baxter, who watched the Hot Coffee documentary during his first year torts class and was inspired by doing plaintiff's lawyer's work, and ultimately joins his dad's solo practice in small town Benton, Arkansas.
1: Well, how many women were involved in this grisly, violent, greedy scheme? Was there any follow-up? Were there any malpractice suits against the doctors and the lawyers, for example? Any prosecutions?
5: Well, so I should back up a little bit. You know, I mentioned that mesh is not a good product. So it depends on which scheme you're talking about. First of all, there's all this sort of corporate wrongdoing that I'm sure listeners are well familiar with at this point. But the second was the phone calls, and there were over 100,000 women who had been called. It's unclear exactly how many people went through this mesh mill. It was at least in the thousands. And there were lawsuits. So I don't want to ruin the book for anyone who reads it, but J.R. Baxter is out to sue everybody who is involved in this and is trying to recoup some measure of justice for Jerry, Sharon, and Barb, the three women who are very much at the center of this book and who are helping to tell the story.
1: Well, how much did they end up paying on the average when they went to Florida for this scheme? And how much would they have had to pay if it was done right and right. needed back home?
5: Well, if it had been necessary, and the removal wasn't necessary in many of these cases, but if it had been necessary to remove it, it would have cost their insurance company between $800 and $1,000. And instead, there were liens against their future settlement proceeds between $69,000 and $120,000. And when the average mesh settlement, which was only $40,000, when that wasn't enough to cover it, some of these litigation funders then went after the women themselves for the remainder of the money.
1: And has it stopped? And what stopped it, if it's stopped?
5: Well, what stopped it is that the mesh litigation gradually resolved. So one of the most disturbing pieces, I think, in this is some testimony that comes at the end of the book from a fellow named Blake Barber, who is the middleman. You can picture a 6-foot-tall guy. He kind of dresses somewhere between a teenage skater and a Hell's Angel. He's got a flamingo pink goatee, and he sometimes dyes it Smurf blue or St. Patrick's green. But he testifies at the end of the book that he had been recruited not to do this just in pelvic mesh, but in hip implants, in eSure women's sterilization devices, in the Johnson & Johnson drug that is prescribed for schizophrenia but causes male breasts, for the male breast removal surgery. So really, in any case that you could jack up the settlement value of a claim by having the product no longer in place or having some sort of surgery, this becomes ripe for that sort of abuse.
1: Well, one of the most gripping parts of your book was a conference in Las Vegas presided over by Mike Papantonio from Florida. He likes to be called Pap, and he was a master of ceremonies. His law firm invented something he called, quote, mass torts made perfect, end quote, and he ran it as a conference for plaintiff attorneys nationwide to come to Las Vegas to rub elbows and strategize. Your description was really quite vibrant when you went there to make a presentation, and one might call it disgusting in terms of what you described. Can you give us a portrait here?
5: Sure, absolutely. So it just so happened that I was actually at the Mass Torts Made Perfect, and I say that name somewhat ironically. It's a disturbing name for a conference, but it was in Las Vegas. I was there talking about repeat players on the plaintiff side and the defense side and how they oftentimes enrich one another at the expense of plaintiffs, who are, of course, one-shot plaintiffs. And what was unbeknownst to me, I said, well, so let me start with what was known. I saw laid bare this whole industry that I had no idea existed. So mass torts isn't just about plaintiffs or plaintiffs' lawyers or defendants. It's also about this huge underbelly of litigation funders, of discovery engineers, of you name it. There is some sort of medical or support service that is there at Mass Torts Made Perfect, handing out tote bags and highlighters and pens with all of their company's names inscribed on them. So what was more interesting was what I had no idea was going on, and that's that the whistleblower who ultimately calls me many years later to tell me the story that was so fantastical, I couldn't possibly believe it was true, but he was upstairs partying with Vince Chhabra, who was a first-generation.com Indian immigrant who was ultimately arrested for running an online pill mill in the early 2000s. He got out. He was rearrested for running an online puppy mill. He got out. He went to bury his father, take his father's ashes to India, where he hooked up with his cousin, who was running one of these Indian call centers, who had the information that I mentioned at the very beginning from the outsourcing of private medical records data keeping. And so thus began the cold calling of all of the women once the two of them hooked up. But he and Ron LaSorsa, who was my whistleblower, as well as a number of other people, were upstairs celebrating with hookers and strippers and cocaine and IV hydration stations to take the edge off in the morning, the sale of over 14,000 women's claims, most of whom were pelvic mesh plaintiffs, to Aiken Mears, which is a law firm down in Houston that has since filed bankruptcy, for $40 million. And so they were celebrating with essentially what was a Wolf of Wall Street party. It was everything that you can imagine Vegas being. And it was happening while I was there. Unfortunately, I didn't, well, fortunately, maybe fortunately or unfortunately, I didn't see it firsthand.
1: Well, we're talking with Professor of Law, Elizabeth Birch, author of the book, The Pain Brokers. And it really is an understated title, I think, Elizabeth. The description in this book is really horrifying, and there should be ways to hold these rogue lawyers, doctors involved in these intricate schemes of seduction and pain and suffering and deprivation accountable. Thank you very much, Elizabeth.
5: Thank you so much for having me.
2: We've been speaking with Elizabeth Birch. We will link to her work at RalphNaderRadioHour.com. Up next, we continue with Book Week. But first, let's check in with our corporate crime reporter, Russell Mokyber.
6: From the National Press Building in Washington, D.C., this is your Corporate Crime Reporter Morning Minute for Friday, May 1, 2026. I'm Russell Mokyber. Less than 24 hours after a George Washington University graduate, including remarks about the ongoing genocide in Gaza in her May 2025 commencement speech, Ernst & Young illegally fired her. That's according to a lawsuit she filed in federal court in the District of Columbia. According to the graduate, Cecilia Culver, the university, Ernst & Young, and officials from both organizations engaged in a, quote, coordinated institutional assault on her ability to work and on her reputation. That's according to a report in the ABA Journal. The day after her May 17, 2025 speech, Ernst & Young placed Culver on administrative leave and locked her out of her email account, the lawsuit alleges. For the Corporate Crime Reporter, I'm Russell Mokyber.
2: Thank you, Russell. Welcome back to the Ralph Nader Radio Hour. I'm Steve Scrovan, along with David Feldman, Hannah, and Ralph. What's up next, David?
4: David Schmidt is a lifelong San Francisco Bay Area resident, naturalist, and environmental historian. He worked as a writer in the Public Affairs Office of the U.S. Environmental Protection Agency in San Francisco from 1991 to 2021, led dozens of hikes for the Greenbelt Alliance in the region's extensive public parklands, and volunteered on habitat restoration projects for the Golden Gate National Parks and the California Native Plant Society. He is the author of San Francisco Bay Area and Environmental History. Welcome to the Ralph Nader Radio Hour, David Schmidt.
7: Hello, thanks for having me.
1: David, this is one of the most remarkable books I've ever read. You worked 30 years on this book. It's an intricate biography of the San Francisco Bay Area. He calls it an environmental history, but in a way, it's much more than that. It tells you about where you live in 600 brilliant pages with graphs and photographs and quotation marks to show all the people who were involved in building this area, people who were involved in polluting this area. And indeed, you have recovered from history the remarkable people who fought for the good life against greedy, avaricious, and harmful interests. And these people would have been lost for history without your bright mini biographies of them at the back of this book. Now, you've been involved in championing the right of initiative, referendum, recall. You've had a history of direct democracy. But then you spent almost 30 years on the Bay Area. So I want to ask you in your own words, why did you write this book and spend so many years on it? What drove you?
7: Well, I guess the biggest reason was that I saw the older environmental leaders passing away, and I didn't want their stories to be lost. And I wanted people, the younger generation, to learn from them how the environment of the Bay Area was saved against all the polluters and all the developers that were influencing state, local, and federal government for decades, in fact, for a century before the environmental movement here in the Bay Area turned it around in the 1960s and 70s.
1: It was quite a remarkable display of using our democratic tools to fight back. I mean, I knew some of these people that you give portraits of, but I didn't know a lot of the others. And it's a great story because it's a model for the kind of books that should be written all over the country on where people live. It gives them the sense of place, a sense of history, a sense of protection, a sense of engagement, a sense of posterity.
7: I totally agree. This is the kind of thing that can motivate people to get involved in environmental protection with their local environmental groups or regional environmental groups like Save the Bay.
1: And if people want to order it directly, can go to backcountrypress.com. Backcountrypress, one word, .com. This is a book, listeners, that's not going to go out of date. You don't have to worry about that. What else would you like to say to our listeners about this book?
7: Well, a couple of things. This is the only book that tells the whole story of the environmental movement in the Bay Area, which I think is the most successful regional environmental movement in U.S. history. Its victories have had a tremendous impact on protecting the natural landscape, the agricultural landscape. And this is a landscape that is famous for its scenic beauty. It's among the world's most biodiverse landscapes with more than 1,000 species of plants and wildlife. And persistence pays off. That is the theme that comes across time and again with the environmental victories, is persistence pays off. And one of the biggest environmental victories, saving the Bay, they had to pass 2 state laws to do it. It took 8 years. And I always say, never give up. You can win even after you lose. A couple of other themes: government regulations, laws, and enforcement are essential. So you have to pass laws in order to get environmental protections to last. And there are many examples of this in my book. And of course, public support is essential. The greatest environmental laws were passed both in the Bay Area and nationally when public support was the highest in the 1960s and 1970s. But it's not just the leaders of the environmental movement that have made the victories possible. It's also hundreds of people who attended hearings, wrote to legislators, made phone calls to legislators. And not only that, but millions of Bay Area voters. We are in an urban area of 8 million people. Millions of Bay Area voters over the past century have passed dozens of bond propositions to fund parkland acquisition, sewage treatment facilities. During the past 100 years, they've passed urban growth boundaries during the past 40 years, and thousands of people have volunteered in environmental restoration projects over the past 35 years, which have made a great difference in restoring some of the areas that were essentially destroyed and brought back to functioning wetlands, functioning habitats for wildlife.
1: There you are, listeners, a lot to learn from, no matter where you are in the country. Thank you very much, David Smith.
7: Thank you, Ralph. And if anyone wants to contact me, I'm at davidnaturesf@gmail.com. 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
1: There you are. Thank you.
7: Thanks, Ralph.
2: 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We have a link to his work at ralphnaderradiohour.com.
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4: 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He has developed and implemented programs to protect people from industry's most hazardous technologies. He has worked for employers including Boeing, Kaiser Permanente, UCLA, and the City of Beverly Hills. He is the author of The Flame Bucket, Adventures in Workplace Safety. 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
8: Well, thank you. I'm so happy to be here to talk about my book, The Flame Bucket.
1: Well, your book is an interesting one. I've never quite read a book like this on worker safety. You've worked for all kinds of different employers near the end of your active career on this, Beverly Hills. And there's where you had a real conflict. Can you tell us about your book through your lens working for the affluent city of Beverly Hills, California?
8: Well, thank you for that introduction, Ralph. Yes, I did bring a lot of experience to the city of Beverly Hills to be their city safety officer, and probably a little too much experience, as I found out when we were gathering documents in discovery. I was labeled over-experience to experience, which could be a code phrase for things. But I got to Beverly Hills, and I loved working there because it's my hometown. I mean, I was president of the Little League here. I ran the soccer referees for AYSO. Knew people in the community. I knew people on the city council and mayors of the city. And I thought it would be great to get backstage and see how the city operates and try to make the city safer. And so that's what I tried to do and was successful on some things and had some challenges in other things. And when it really came down to one particular project, I had to remember what the title of my future book was, The Flame Bucket. So let me just describe how I got that title. It's from The Challenger Launch Decision, a book by Di Ann Vaughn, who is not an engineer or a safety person. She's an anthropologist. And what she was looking at was the culture, the safety culture of NASA, and how it led to the decision to launch Challenger with a very risky O-ring in the solid fuel rockets. And the rocket engineers had a saying that they used because they knew the O-ring was at risk, especially at very low temperatures. And they gave their recommendation not to launch. But the launch deciders thought differently. The rocket engineers, though, had a fallback. Their story is that if you really want to stop a launch, you have to lay down in the flame bucket. That's the concrete trench under the rocket where all the flame and smoke comes out.
1: Well, apparently the Beverly Hills officials didn't like what you did in it one instance, and they let you go.
8: Yes.
1: And you fought back. Can you tell us briefly what was all about? Because it sort of illustrates your whole book.
8: Yeah, so you can lie down in the flame bucket and stop a launch, but you can only do it once. So I decided that we had a very risky program. It was for testing our commercial drivers for alcohol and drugs. And somehow they got a big percentage of them, almost a third of them, got left out of the program. And I can see just being backstage and what happens in city government and people leave and people come and how these kinds of things can occur. But when they do happen, what you got to do is stop everything, blame the people that left, and then fix it right away. But this program, even though people knew that there was a big gap in it, they just didn't want to fix it. But I knew as city safety officer, I was responsible. So after months of delay, I said, listen, these drivers can't drive anymore. They can't do their safety functions without a clearance test from our drug and alcohol program. And so that got their attention, and we quickly fixed the program, and I got a lot of thank yous. And then a few days later, I was fired. They say laid off, and, you know, we reorganized, but really they didn't want me there anymore.
1: Well, you fought back and you settled. They wanted to gag you, but you finally put out a press release. I want listeners to know about this book. It's a wonderfully wandering book. This is not just a didactic, stern description of various hazards that Mark Axelrod was retained to minimize for various places in Southern California. Dedicated industrial hygienists and other safety advocates are often treated as pariahs when they press too hard to do the right thing and have their clients produce a safer workplace or a safer community. What would you like to add in conclusion, Mark Axelrod?
8: I would like to add a statement from a recent lessons learned by the National Nuclear Safety Administration. This accident could have been avoided if the safety culture was one which always questioned the adequacy of current practices, one that pondered the possibility of failure rather than assuming success, one that understood that risk should only be accepted after evaluation and thoughtful consideration, and one that always pursued improvement.
1: That's a wonderful description of the profession of which you are a part. industrial hygiene. That is what industrial hygienists should be all about, and you're a paragon of that profession. Mark, say how people can reach you again slowly.
8: Mark Axelrod at Axelrod, MHAXELRODMH at AOL.com.
1: And the book is The Flame Bucket, Adventures in Workplace Safety. Thank you very much, Mark Axelrod.
8: Thank you, Ralph.
2: 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We'll link to his work at RalphNaderRadioHour.com.
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4: Jonathan Kozel is a leading advocate for child-centered learning, equality, and racial justice in our nation's schools, and he travels and lectures about educational inequality and racial injustice. Mr. Kozel is the author of nearly a dozen books about young children and their public schools, including Death at an Early Age, An End to Inequality, Breaking Down the Walls of Apartheid Education in America, and We Shall Not Bow Down, Children of Color Under Siege, The Invocation to Resistance. Welcome back to the Ralph Nader Radio Hour, Jonathan Kozel.
9: Thank you.
1: Welcome back, Jonathan. This little book, which we want you to describe, has two very thoughtful introductions by prominent people. Randy Weingarten is president of the American Federation of Teachers and has championed children and teachers in our public schools. And then the other one is Theodore Shaw, who's a former chief counsel of the NAACP Legal Defense Fund, who tried some of the most decisive cases on racial equity and affirmative action before the federal courts. Tell our listeners why you wrote this book and why they should be engaged in reading it, whether they are parents of children in public schools or not.
9: Okay, and thanks so much, Ralph. It's great to see you again. The book is titled We Shall Not Bow Down, and it directly confronts and rips apart Donald Trump's barbarous assault on children, schools, and teachers. It also attacks his assault on critical thinking and his denial of children's right and power to interrogate an unjust status quo, essentially training kids to grow up into passive and compliant adult citizens without the intelligent irreverence to challenge a demagogic leader, penalizing teachers who have the courage to speak truth to power. And that part troubles me particularly because I know so many wonderful teachers who refuse to genuflect before an autocratic order, but are beginning to throw up their hands and sometimes tell me that they're thinking of quitting the profession, banning books, and in the case of Trump, denying teachers and children the right to address diversity in any and all respects. Just steer away from diversity, teachers are told. Cutting the funds that children need for special needs, and now trying to cut Medicaid, which provides those children with medical care. I've known so many children who are emotionally burdened and desperately need the counseling and medical care that Trump is trying to deny them. Finally, among his worst offenses, the vicious language he uses in speaking about immigrants. He speaks of immigrants having, quote, bad genes, or, quote, poisoning the blood of our society. Those are his exact words. Devastating words which drag us back 100 years to the era of eugenics, and perhaps even worse, are almost exact replicas of words that Adolf Hitler used as he rose to power in the 1930s. All of this, Ralph, in my belief, is more than sufficient reason to speak about impeachment, and to speak about impeachment of his president. But my book also directly addresses the resurgent segregation of our public schools. When I was a young teacher, as you know I was, and when I was 29 years old, I taught in a deeply segregated school in Boston, a miserable school, which I described in my first book, Death at an Early Age. And the book, to my surprise, won the National Book Award. So I had, you know, this youthful faith that books could change society. You know, I thought segregation would soon be a vestige of the past. I was wrong. The segregation in our schools today is at its highest level since the early 1980s. And because the schools are so flagrantly unequal, we haven't even lived up to the promises of Plessy versus Ferguson, 1896 Plessy, which tolerated segregated schools so long as they were equal. Our schools are both separate and unequal. Brown versus Board is like a ghost of Christmas past. Even worse, in these segregated schools, we now see a disparate agenda targeting the children of color, rituals of shaming, punitive control, absolute silence, no questions, no laughter, no smiles, rituals of autocratic control over the children. If they interrupt the pacing of the lesson, many times children are put in lockdown rooms, even very young children. Lockdown rooms, typically in a hallway storage closet. I saw one of these for myself at a school I visited in Boston not so long ago. Corporal punishment has come back, especially in southern states. Even prepubescent or adolescent girls forced to bend over, lift their rear end so they can be beaten. Even worse, maybe, in that, even more alarming, we're seeing an increasing practice of juvenile arrest, hauling kids out of the classroom, calling in the police, hauling kids as young as 6 years old out of the classroom and dragging them off to some form of juvenile detention. And if that weren't enough, in many of these separate and unequal schools, the buildings in gross disrepair because of lack of sufficient funding, vile restrooms. I quote one little girl in Boston who said that she didn't go to the bathroom all day long. When she had to urinate, she said, "I just sit there and hold it in because the bathroom was so disgusting. No hot water, no soap, no towels, broken toilet seats." Some of the same schools are loaded with lead paint poison, lead crumbling from the walls and ceilings. We've known for decades that lead paint exposure for young children can often cause irreversible brain damage and behavioral damage. I'm just stunned at how frequently our schools remain dangerous for children.
1: There's such repercussions when these children become adults. They have been so damaged that they withdraw from engagement in civil activity, in strengthening democracy at its grassroots. They haven't been exposed to civic skills, civic experience, civic education. Maybe now they have computers in their classroom, just learning how to be cogs in some giant corporate mill and not knowing what their rights are, not being part of a community spirit. It has very serious damages to our society in many dimensions, Jonathan, which is why your book is so important. It isn't just the kids as kids, or children as children, as I prefer to call them. It's what happens later. And the rise of Trump is a perfect example of tens of millions of people who never learned about civics, never learned about democratic practices, never learned about even the branches of our government and the federal system and all the things that you have to know about voting rights. And they became very susceptible to this failed gambling czar whose name is Donald J. Trump. What else would you like to say in conclusion, Jonathan Kozel?
9: Well, I'm glad you mentioned the corporations, because one of the most alarming issues I describe in the book is the corporate invasion of the public classroom. It's not simply that the corporate groups promoting right-wing charter schools. They also are creating groups that go into the public schools to retrain teachers in order to mute their ability to speak honestly to children, and instead training them not to smile, not to treat the children as emotional equals, but to treat the children as adversaries to be suppressed, you know, as potentially dangerous, subversive little creatures. I might end this just by saying My book is not simply a polite description of these problems. It's probably the most militant book I've ever written. It's an open call for militant resistance. And, you know, I get condemned for that, but I'm not afraid to say that I'm an unregenerate activist, and I'm too old to change my stripes.
1: Thank you very much, Jonathan Kozol.
9: Thanks, Ralph. Bye-bye.
2: We've been speaking with Jonathan Kozol. We will link to his work at ralphnaderradiohour.com. That's our show. I want to thank our guests, Linda Gunter, Sean Simpson, Elizabeth Birch, David Schmidt, Mark Axelrod, and Jonathan Kozol. 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
1: I'm David Lombardo, and you're listening to WCNY's The Capitol Press Room. On today's show, we'll talk with Justin Brannon, who was tapped by Governor Kathy Hochul to be the state's major events coordinator and has some big challenges ahead this year with the World Cup Games in the tri-state area and the America 250 celebrations. Then we'll shine a spotlight on New York's weatherization program, which is in jeopardy of losing millions of dollars as the Hochul administration tries to divert federal energy assistance funding. And then we'll speak with an advocate for train passengers in New York about the rationale for expanding Metro North train service outside of Poughkeepsie, with the goal of setting up another option between the Capital Region and New York City. And finally, we'll discuss pending legislation that would require lobbyists and their clients disclose more about the bills they're trying to influence. It's all coming up right here on WCNY's The Capitol Press Room.
2: From Feature Story News in London, I'm Simon Gaitan. The US rejects claims that one of its vessels in the Strait of Hormuz was hit by two missiles. NATO begins large-scale military drills in Lithuania on the border with Russia. EU officials have described US President Trump's latest tariff threats as unacceptable. And three people have died and at least three more are seriously ill following an outbreak of hentavirus on an Atlantic cruise ship which is stuck off the coast of Cape Verde, with nearly 150 people on board.
3: Welcome to 2026 Talks, where we're following our democracy in historic times.
4: The United States has rejected the Iranian government's recent proposal, which was only slightly more flexible than their previous position. Their previous position was the United States needs to lift its blockade of the Strait of Hormuz before there can be serious negotiations on the other issues.
3: Stephen Cook with the Council on Foreign Relations describes the U.S.-Iran war as at a stalemate, although economic pressure should eventually force negotiation. Both countries have now walked away from the other's peace proposals, with President Donald Trump saying Iran is asking for things he can't agree to. Trump says the U.S. will guide cargo ships through the Strait of Hormuz, but without using Navy warships. Some economists estimate the world has at most 8 weeks before a global recession hits. Brent crude remains over $100 a barrel and gas continues to spike. Already struggling before higher jet fuel prices, Spirit Airlines has gone out of business. National polling finds the war unpopular by 2 or 3 to 1, but a new survey finds North Dakotans are almost exactly split. While most of those polled say they worry about rising gas prices, University of North Dakota political scientist Mark Jendrisky says the state's strong Republican base is more likely to accept the White House's position.
5: For the most part, you have people who trust Donald Trump, who support him very strongly, who think this is necessary, it should have been done long ago, and we can take the short-term pain for some long-term gain.
3: Democratic leaders in Nevada say the government should invest in social services and renewable energy instead of the Iran war. The Pentagon puts the price at about $25 billion so far, not counting damage to U.S. bases. Former President pro tempore of the Nevada State Senate, Pat Spearman, is now with the nonprofit Elected Officials to Protect America.
6: Everybody ought to contact whoever it is that represents them in Congress and say, I don't want to spend one more dime on this war. I want to make sure that we have money for health care. We have money for child care.
3: With the Iran war in limbo, conflict with Cuba is simmering. On Friday, Trump signed an executive order broadening sanctions on the island, targeting individuals and entities connected to the government's security system. Cuba's president says that reinforces a, quote, brutal genocidal blockade. Trump has said he would use military action to implement regime change there. Congress has temporarily extended a controversial surveillance power. The Foreign Intelligence Surveillance Act lets agencies like the NSA collect the communications of foreigners. Section 702 inadvertently allows them to look at messages of U.S. residents caught in the dragnet without a warrant. The House initially approved a 3-year extension for that section, but at the last minute, the Senate slashed that to 45 days. In the meantime, California Democratic Congressman Ted Lieu says he wants to hammer out reforms, including requiring a warrant before Americans are monitored, and changes at the top of the FBI.
7: If it takes some time to get to a bipartisan solution, again, I would vote for a short-term extension if FBI Director Kash Patel was removed.
3: I'm Edwin J. V. For Pacifica Network and Public News Service. 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
8: Black history is happening every day. 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
9: Today is May 4th. On this day in 1959, the first Grammy Awards were held to recognize musical accomplishments by performance for the year 1958, and jazz singer Ella Fitzgerald took home two Grammys. Fitzgerald was known as the First Lady of Song, with a flexible, wide-ranging, accurate, and ageless voice. She went on to win 13 Grammy Awards and sold over 40 million albums.
10: 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Make sure to etch your own path in the pantheon of human history. 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
11: Mostly sunny today, with high temperatures around 72. Mostly clear overnight, with a chance of some showers in the early morning hours and lows around 56 degrees. Chance of showers on Tuesday morning, then showers are likely in the afternoon, with highs around 76. 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

0: New York has a busier than usual events calendar in 2026, with World Cup festivities and celebrations for America's 250th birthday getting added to an already busy schedule. And helping oversee the day-to-day coordination of these activities and more will be Justin Brannon, a former New York City Council member who joined the Hochul administration this spring as a senior director of major event operations. And he joins us in the Capitol Press Room to discuss his new role and some of his work for this year. Thanks for making the time, Justin, and congrats on the new gig.
1: Right on, Dave. I've always been a fan of Capitol Press Room, so it's cool to join you.
0: I appreciate that. So I guess for starters, I'm curious, what exactly is your mandate? And is this a temporary position in light of some of the unusual events that are coming together this year? Or is this sort of a permanent party planning obligation?
1: Well, my wife and my mortgage certainly hope that it's a permanent position. But yeah, I was brought on because the governor very smartly wanted to make sure that the state of New York was taking full advantage of this once-in-a-lifetime summer that we're about to have. And I'm honored that she tapped me to take care of that. There's a lot of moving pieces. But my job and my mission really is to ensure that from Brooklyn to Buffalo, the state of New York is going to enjoy the World Cup, make sure that we're taking full advantage of the economic opportunity that it's going to bring. But then moving on to America 250 and the many, many events that we're doing across the state to celebrate America's 250th birthday. So there are a lot of moving pieces. You know, everyone is congratulating me on having this fun job. It's fun because I like solving problems and I like undoing knots, but it's a lot of hard work to make things fun. And to make things seem effortless, there is a small army of dedicated people in the state government side and our partners in the city and our partners in New Jersey who are working really around the clock to make sure that, number one, that this is safe, that this is a safe summer. And honestly, one of our focuses as well for the governor is we want everyone to take advantage of the World Cup and have fun with America 250. But we also want to make sure that we're not inconveniencing anyone who doesn't care about the World Cup, right? I want to make sure that the guy that's just going to work, on one of the match days can get to work safely and get home to his family like he would any other day. Sure. So it's a lot of coordination and a lot of working closely with a lot of our partners in Department of Homeland Security and Emergency Management, just so we're ready. You know, we're ready for the summer. And obviously, I mean, look, we're trying to deliver a once-in-a-lifetime summer against a backdrop of geopolitical uncertainty. So safety is number one, and that's why I'm here.
0: So how do you interject yourself into some of these events that have been, in some cases, years in the making, so that you're not just getting in the way, but that you are providing a benefit, that you're able to seamlessly offer some of the expertise or help that you can provide?
1: So I think, every day there's some new headline across the country, if not across the world, about, what FIFA is charging for this or that. And right now the governor is laser focused on her affordability agenda, like most smart Democrats are across the country.
0: Still the politician. Nice.
1: Well, it's true. I mean, look, you're talking about this once in a generation soccer tournament. But we also want to make sure that people can enjoy it who can't afford a ticket to the World Cup, myself included, right? So we want to make sure that how are we not only capturing all the economic activity, but that we're giving bars and restaurants and small business owners the tools and the opportunities they need to take advantage of the World Cup. Like, I think a lot about not just like my local, soccer bar, but I think about the bars and restaurants who might not care about the World Cup necessarily or normally.
0: Right.
1: The reason why maybe we'll talk about this SLA permit that we did. The reason why we're doing that is because we want everyone to take advantage of it. So even if it's a place that normally would not think to take advantage of this global sporting event, that we're giving them the tools they need to take advantage of it and really to make it more affordable. So we're doing everything we can to present free fan fest across the city and across the state, so that folks look, that you can only fit 80,000 people in MetLife. That means that about a million other people are going to be here in the city, not to mention just regular New Yorkers who are already here, who are going to want to celebrate and enjoy that experience, who are not going to be at MetLife Stadium.
0: Sure.
1: So we have to make sure that those opportunities exist for people to enjoy the experience for free.
0: Well, yeah, and you alluded to this. The governor has promoted the idea of one-day alcohol event permits related to World Cup games for off-premise viewing events. And maybe this is something that you dealt with as a New York City council member, but the State Liquor Authority is not always the speediest agency when it comes to administering permits. So is that something where you're going to be stepping in to try to help encourage the smooth flow of permits or connecting people with the State Liquor Authority who maybe haven't previously applied for or even thought about doing an off-premise viewing event?
1: Absolutely. I mean, I think one of the reasons why the governor brought me on as an Attleboro, a former Southern Brooklyn politician, we know how to undo knots and cut through red tape. Like, that's where I thrive. That's where we thrive out here, because we've had to fight for every crumb we've ever gotten from our government. So now, being on the inside and understanding what it's like for small businesses to hear about something on TV and then to actually make the phone call to figure out, how do I get that great offer I just heard about on television? That is also part of that service delivery that we're focused on. So, and the SLA, the one-day permit that we did is precisely targeted at that, because we're going to host some of the biggest World Cup games this summer, including the final, and we want everyone to be able to participate in it. So the special permits are going to allow small businesses to share in the economic upside of that once in a generation summer, just making it easier for folks to apply for permits and allowing bars and restaurants to use their outdoor spaces to host events during the World Cup. So we're being very proactive with outreach around this, making sure, that people know that these programs exist, and assisting businesses wherever we can, so that they can take advantage of this stuff.
0: Well, before we move on, let me reintroduce you for listeners just joining us. I'm David Lombardo, and this is WCNY's The Capitol Press Room, and we're speaking with Justin Brannan, a former New York City council member who joined the Hochul administration this spring as senior director of major event operations. There's been a lot of attention to what the New Jersey Public Transit is charging to get people to and from the events they're hosting. But in New York, there's obviously, as you pointed out, there's going to be an influx of people just trying to watch games in and around New York State. So is there any sort of increased demand for public transit that you're anticipating? And if so, what sort of groundwork has been laid to accommodate that increase?
1: Look, I think New York is what we do. Big things every day, right? We do big things for a living. I think it's what we're going to do over the next almost 40, we're like 40 days out here. So over the next 2 months or so, we're going to make sure that the MTA, that we're working with the MTA to communicate the increased service demand and the increased service that's going to be provided for New Yorkers. Going back to what I talked about, how we want to make sure that the guy that just has to go to work in Maspeth, Queens on the championship day is going to have an okay commute. So we're working closely with the MTA to make sure that they're expanding service where it's needed, and we'll communicate.

0: Spend a summer in the greatest city in the world, the greatest state in the world.
1: Well, this year, as I mentioned, is also the celebration of America's 250th birthday. And on this show, we've previously talked about the role of the State Education Department and the Office of Parks in promoting various events. What's going to be your role? And is it primarily in, say, state-sponsored events, or are you working with more of the private side of things, which might have some real big major events in terms of the scope of them?
0: So a little bit of both. I mean, the July 4th is going to be a incredible, extraordinary 24 hours in the city and the state of New York. The Sail Forth operation that's happening is going to include an international naval review as well as an international aerial review. So you're going to have 50 countries represented. You're going to have about 50 US and foreign Navy vessels. You're going to have the tall ships out in the harbor. And then you're going to have an air show of like 125 aircraft led by the Blue Angels. All of this happening at the same time. It's going to be wild. It's going to be like a real deal Muppet show, but actually very impressive. And I think people are going to be really in awe of the presentation. And our job is to make sure that all those, those pieces are moving and are lubricated behind the scenes. And then July 4th ends with the obvious, the annual Macy's fireworks. There's, two displays in the East River, and then there's an additional Jersey City display in the Hudson River. So it is going to be just an extraordinary 24 hours. And the amount of minutia and planning that has to go on to make this seem effortless is really, really it's something. It's something. And but it's going to be great. And it's America's 250th birthday. We got to do it big. We got to do it right. So that's what we're doing.
1: So whether it's the July 4th celebrations or the World Cup games, do you have a sense of where you're going to be? Are you going to be in some sort of command post with like a headset and just a direct line to everybody around the
0: Yeah, I
1: state? I
0: mean,
1: mean, what's your role going to look like?
0: I think the people, when my family heard that I got this job, they probably assumed that I was going to be, sitting front row at the World Cup. I'll probably be in some underground bunker with the troopers drinking, bad coffee. But that's where I want to be because that's where the magic happens, right? I mean, I love the behind the scenes aspect of these roles. I've always been drawn to the moving pieces and stuff, the stuff that has to make it look good. I was a staffer, right? I started out as a staffer for my predecessor in the city council. I worked at the Department of Education. I love making things happen behind the scenes and making it seem effortless, but this is really an extraordinary summer and we're ready for it.
1: Well, unfortunately, that's all the time we have for this conversation. We've been speaking with Justin Brannon. He is the Senior Director of Major Event Operations in the Hochul Administration. Justin, thanks for making the time and good luck this summer.
0: Right on. Thank you so much.
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That's info@loaves.org.

As state policymakers grapple with future energy demands and the cost to ratepayers, one way to lower energy usage and therefore cost is the weatherization of homes. And in New York, we have weatherization assistance programs that help income-eligible homeowners, as well as some renters, access government dollars to make energy conservation upgrades. But how much funding will be available moving forward is

0: constantly a question. And to make the case for more robust funding, we're joined on the Capitol Press Room by Tim Nichols, CEO of the New York State Community Action Association, which supports the work of local organizations providing resources to people and families living in poverty. So the work of weatherization, who is ultimately doing this as part of the weatherization assistance program? And where do the dollars flow from to ultimately pay for this work?
1: My organization is the New York State Community Action Association. We represent 47 community action agencies all across New York State. In fact, every county in the state is represented by one, by a community action agency. Most of those agencies house weatherization assistance programming within their agency. In other places, mostly in New York City and Long Island, other nonprofit entities provide that weatherization service. It's all federal dollars, and it comes in two pieces. A weatherization assistance program that's funded out of the U.S. Department of Energy is one source of federal funding, and the other source of federal funding is through the LIHEAP funding in New York and in most other states. A portion of that LIHEAP money is dedicated for weatherization projects. And so, the idea is we want to use some of that funding to support long-term permanent efficiencies and upgrades. So as you indicated in the beginning, to lower utility costs for the folks who are eligible for this program. These are low-income families and individuals.
0: And for people who aren't familiar with the alphabet soup reference, that's what, the Low-Income Home Energy Assistance Program, LIHEAP?
1: That's right. That's it, yes.
0: And historically, what sort of funding has been made available, and what has that meant for the capacity of the organizations around the state to do this type of work?
1: Well, New York State is the leading state in the country in terms of weatherization productivity. And the weatherization program itself was created by Congress in 1976. So we're celebrating the 50th anniversary of the program this summer. So our agencies have on staff weatherization experts and technicians. And in some cases, they contract those services as well, depending on the need. They'll go into a home, they'll do an audit. And determine what the needs are for that particular home. A lot of times it's weather stripping, sealing cracks in windows and doors, sometimes replacing windows and doors, insulation, and other instances, swapping out inefficient appliances and replacing them with new, higher efficient appliances. So it depends on the need of the homeowner or the tenant, and based on the audit that is conducted by our agencies.
0: Well, during this year's budget process, the Senate Democratic majority has signaled that one of its priorities is continuing to allocate 10% of those federal home energy assistance program dollars to this weatherization assistance program. Is there reason to think that the status quo is in jeopardy of being disrupted? And if so, who's eyeing this money and for what?
1: Yeah, the Office for Temporary Assistance, Disability and Assistance is recommending that the 10% that's usually dedicated for weatherization programs be used for enhanced cash benefits. And so that represents statewide a 60% cut to the weatherization program. So we actually get more funding from LIHEAP than we do from the weatherization funding through the Department of Energy in New York. So that's a significant blow to the program if that happens. It will devastate many programs around the state. Some will have to completely shut down. And because these work within or housed by our community action agencies, many of them, it can also serve to destabilize the entire agency. They're connected with this program is connected with so many other things that they do. But yeah, it's a well-meaning but short-sighted proposal. We're very grateful that the Senate is being very clear in their intention, at least in their one house, that they want to keep things the way they are with the LIHEAP funding. The Assembly was more or less silent on the issue, but they are also proposing to find other ways to support funding weatherization if, in fact, that proposal goes through via the Office of Temporary disability and assistance.
0: Well, it seems like that description of short-sighted is a poignant one here. It seems like while, yes, there are people who are having real and significant trouble paying their energy bills, this program ultimately lowers the long-term energy burden of people, right? By making it cheaper to heat your home in the winter or keep it cool in the summer, right?
1: Absolutely. In fact, I always say it's long term and permanent, but it's also pretty sudden in a sense that once you finish weatherizing a home, insulating a home, the homeowner can turn the heat down that day, and the next bill will be lower because the homeowner now can turn the heat down and it's not going out the window or the door or the walls if it isn't insulated, et cetera. So there are immediate benefits to the program as well as permanent long-term benefits. The other thing I always emphasize too is we also have instances where people's lives and health are affected by this. Technicians go in, one of the first things they check is carbon monoxide levels. And I've heard stories of technicians coming in, they wear a carbon monoxide detector on them. They walk in the door and it goes off. They go back out, they turn it off and reset it, come back in, and it's still going off. They identify the leak, the leaky furnace or whatnot, replace it. And probably saved a tragedy from happening. So they identify hazards like that, fire hazards, tripping, falling hazards, things like that that they would never really have without a person coming in and doing an audit.
0: Well, lastly, you talked about this amount of money as 10% of the HEAP money that's out there, representing about 60% of all weatherization dollars. But to put a finer point on it, we're talking about $40 million in the context of a state budget that's going to probably be in excess of $260 billion dollars. So, is there a case to be made that instead of just restoring $40 million in federal dollars, the state should be also figuring out a way to spend more money on this? I mean, if there was additional dollars available, is there reason to believe that your member organizations all over the state would have the capacity to take on even additional work and ultimately save people even more money down the road?
1: I mean, there are waiting lists around the state, so the need is there, and we would meet that need with additional funding for sure. And so we are always willing to talk about that. But the funding, and by the way, we understand better than most the need to support families in terms of HEAP dollars, HEAP benefits. We're not opposed to that, but the use of some of those dollars for long-term permanent repairs in households is really meant to save and stretch those HEAP dollars in the long run. So we would like to see it stay the same and continue working the way we are. And find for other ways of supporting the HEAP benefits for our low-income families.
0: Well, unfortunately, we're going to have to leave things there. We've been speaking with Tim Nichols. He's the CEO of the New York State Community Action Association. Tim, thank you so much for making the time. Really appreciate it.
1: And thank you so much too, David. Much appreciated.
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0: Last fall, amid plans by Amtrak to limit travel between Albany and New York City, the state got the ball rolling on filling the gap with Metro North train service, whose Hudson Line service has typically ended in Poughkeepsie. And while that option was supposed to go online this spring, it was put on the back burner after Amtrak agreed to restore some of its suspended train runs. But state lawmakers representing communities along the Hudson Line north of Poughkeepsie, as well as some from New York City, are still hoping for an expanded Metro North route. For more on this push, we're joined on the Capitol Press Room by Steve Strauss, Executive Director of Empire State Passengers Association, a passenger advocacy group. Thanks for making the time, Steve.
1: Thanks. Glad to be here.
0: Well, let's start by talking about the status quo. If I want to travel from New York City to Albany or vice versa, what are my options for travel via train, including cost, availability, or maybe the experience on that train?
1: Sure. As of mid-March, you have 13 departures every day between Albany and New York City, and the prices are roughly $38 to $99. And that price variable largely depends on when you buy your ticket, what day of the week you want to ride, and how many other people want to ride at the same time you do. So you use Amtrak uses a system similar to the airlines. It's a demand-based dynamic pricing system.
0: And in terms of services, are there upgrades that people can get? Is it pretty much a no-frills experience? I mean, for people who have never had the pleasure, what is the Amtrak line like?
1: Sure. I believe six of those trains each day have food and beverage service on them. The trains that continue on beyond Albany have food and beverage service. So there's four trains that go west from Albany every day, and there's two trains that go north from Albany every day, and they have food and beverage service. The Hudson Valley trains do not have food and beverage service, and that was a service reduction that went into effect about 20 years ago. And then some of the trains have a business class option, and some of the trains do not. Those are pretty nice in New York because it's a 2-1 seating instead of on the Northeast Corridor, the business class is 2-2 seating. On the Empire Corridor, it's 2-1 seating. So the seats are significantly bigger. It's a nice ride. And those often sell out.
0: And what about the reliability of the service? Because we often hear in New York City and with like the Long Island Railroad, there are issues with trains coming on time or coming when you expect them. Is that right? Something that's been a problem with Amtrak as well?
1: You know, it varies a bit, but in general, the Hudson Valley trains are reasonably on time, particularly the trains that only travel between Albany and New York City. Amtrak has some padding in the schedule at Albany. The technical term is recovery time for trains headed to New York City. So they have that recovery time, which usually allows most trains to depart Albany southbound on time. But you know, every once in a while, you'll get a train that's significantly late.
0: So we can get into the logistics of how this might actually happen. But what are the potential benefits then of having Metro North, which is part of the MTA, operate a train service with stops north of Poughkeepsie?
1: Sure. The real benefit would be providing additional seats. The biggest problem in the Hudson Valley right now is many days of the week, there are not enough seats to meet the demand. So Metro North service would add seats, taking the pressure off other trains, freeing up seats, allowing people to make last minute ticket buys if they wanted. Also, the price of the Metro North ticket would be at the bottom end of the Amtrak range. So we're looking at probably about $38 to go to Albany on Metro North. Of course, it's not quite as nice a ride. They have 3-2 seating. And no food or beverage service on board. So there are a few trade-offs, but most people seem very excited about having that as an option. The other thing is we're pretty certain that Metro North tickets would be unreserved. Mm. Although that could actually lead to some overcrowding on Friday and Sunday trains.
0: Sure.
1: We'll have to see if that happens if the Metro North service materializes.
0: So what is it about a Metro North service that would allow it to be cheaper than Amtrak? Is it just that they don't use dynamic pricing and that they don't use the different options that people might be able to pay for, or some frills that might drive up the cost of a ticket?
1: So this is a little bit of an interesting secret. What most people don't know is because of a law that Congress passed in 2008, states are responsible for Amtrak service on routes that are 750 miles in length or shorter. So that means that all of the Amtrak service in New York State is paid for by New York State, except for one train, which is a long distance train, and that's the Lakeshore. The Lakeshore runs from Chicago to New York City every day. So New York State has a great deal of influence on fares. And if you look at other state-supported trains around the country, you will see different pricing patterns. In New York, we've decided to have fairly high prices. And in part of the reason for that is the fact that we have the high demand and tight supply. In a couple of years, when there's going to be more seats available, new equipment coming in, it'll be an interesting question as to whether there's more flexibility in the fares. And fares are pretty cheap if you go beyond Albany or if you ride between Albany and points to the west or north.
0: Well, I want to talk about logistics of a potential expansion, but first, let me reintroduce you for listeners just joining us. I'm David Lombardo, and this is WCNY's The Capitol Press Room, and we're speaking with Steve Strauss, Executive Director of the Empire State Passengers Association. So, for a plan like what the governor advanced last fall, going 80 miles north of Poughkeepsie, what would be needed to actually make this happen? And the things that come to my mind would be, do we have a railroad line for them to actually follow? Do we have cars that are capable of it? Do we have personnel? I mean, what are some of the logistical challenges that would need to be overcome?
1: So Metro-North definitely has the equipment, although I don't think their equipment is exactly designed to operate at low-level platforms. So as people who ride the Amtrak trains know, they have stairs at the doors that can flip from a high-level platform level to serving a low-level platform. I'm not sure that the Metro-North, I don't think the Metro-North equipment has that, but I'm not certain on that. I probably should know the answer to that question. But that can be dealt with stairs at the stations, with steps at the stations. But the equipment's there. Metro-North has the diesel locomotives and the coaches. They run them on the Upper Hudson line every day now. It would require some negotiation with Amtrak to get permission to operate between Poughkeepsie and Albany Rensselaer. CSX might also have to sign off because technically the track between Poughkeepsie and Albany Rensselaer is owned by CSX, although it is under a long-term lease to Amtrak as the operator and for all practical purposes, really the owner. Amtrak does the maintenance and runs that segment of the railroad. CSX does run a few freight trains there. Mostly at night. So, and then the last thing is the Metro-North crews would have to be, it's called trained on that segment of railroad. So they would have to learn the signals and the interlockings the same way they do on their existing service. So every Metro-North engineer and conductor is trained to operate trains properly on the Hudson, Harlem, and New Haven lines. And there's a training process that they get familiar with the signals and the interlockings and the stations on segments of track. So that's a training process. It's done, everywhere in the railroad industry. There's set procedures for it, and that would also have to be done with the crews that were going to operate north of Poughkeepsie. And then the Metro-North trains would operate out of Grand Central. We think they would stop at 125th Street. We've encouraged that to add to the market potential for that service, and then probably run express up to Poughkeepsie, although some people have said it might not even stop at Poughkeepsie, and it might just run express from 125th Street to Rhine Cliff as the first stop.
0: So I could imagine that if it's determined that this is not a moneymaker or even revenue neutral, that the state might not have an incentive to do something like this. But when the governor had contemplated expansion last year, she said that the Metro North expansion would be revenue neutral. Is that your understanding as well? Or do you think this is something where the MTA could actually stand to make money and thus should explore it from that reason?
1: Right. Well, it's highly unlikely that the train would make money,
0: Okay.
1: but I think it could probably, break even. If you were running just one train a day, could probably break even. It would be probably a 6 or 7 car train. As I mentioned, it has 3-2 seating. It can hold a lot of people. And even at $38 to go to Albany, or maybe a little less to go to Rhinecliff, it could generate a pretty fair amount of revenue. But again, we're just kind of like taking the word of the governor or her folks. And, I suppose if it moved forward, people would want to see a little bit more information on that topic.
0: So we've got lawmakers and advocacy groups applying some soft pressure to rekindle conversations about this idea. Are there any more formative steps that you'd like to see policymakers in New York take? For example, if they were to advance legislation, could they force the MTA, for example, to engage in conversations with Amtrak? Or are there other formative or meaningful steps that the state could take to try to get this ball moving?
1: Well, I'm not sure if they could, pass a law. I guess the legislature could pass a law. If the governor didn't like it, she could veto it, trying to push the parties in that direction. I think it's more a case of just a jawboning kind of thing of senior leadership in the legislature continuing to press on it, making it an issue. Maybe it becomes a campaign issue in the fall, that I don't know. It's interesting. I mean, it's an interesting issue for Amtrak because they're in this 18-month period where they have capacity restrictions due to the East River Tunnel repairs, and they also have a huge equipment shortage in the eastern U.S., which is going to start being rectified as the new Aero trains come into service. The first new Aero trains are going to go to the Pacific Northwest in 26 and most of 27, but hopefully by the midway through 2027, we may start seeing new Aero trains on the Northeast Corridor. That would allow Amtrak to take a few of these very old Amfleet coaches that run on the Northeast Corridor and in New York State, take a few of those cars, the ones that are still working reasonably well, and shift them up to New York for the time period until we get our new Aero trains, which is probably not going to be until 2030 or 2031.
0: Well, finally, given your expertise, I need your opinion on this hot topic. Do you prefer to look forward on the train? Do you like to look backward? Or do you not have a strong position either way?
1: I would say I'm generally a forward-facing person whenever possible, but a couple of times that I've ridden backwards, it wasn't quite as bad as I thought it might be.
0: Well, we've been speaking with Steve Strauss. He's the executive director of the Empire State Passengers Association. Steve, thank you so much for making the time. I really appreciate it.
1: Absolutely. Thank you for having me today.
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0: I'm David Lombardo, and this is WCNY's The Capitol Press Room. And we're going to share a recent excerpt from a Dispatches from Planet Albany conversation where we explored legislation designed to give the public greater awareness of how lobbyists and their clients are looking to influence Albany by requiring them to disclose whether they support a bill, support it with amendments, oppose it, or oppose it if amendments are not made. To discuss the proposal, we spoke with Doug Clark, a co-managing partner at the lobbying firm of Shanker, Russo, and Clark. On its face, is this something you care about? Is this something you support? Is this something you oppose?
1: What it's trying to get at is, and it says this in the sponsor's memo, it's trying to, you know, rebuild people's faith in the institutions of government. And one of the things that is perceived out there is that there are these conversations that are going on between certain people, and in this case it's lobbyists and members, and we don't know what's being said there. Wouldn't the world be better if everybody knew what was being said in these meetings?
0: Mm-hmm.
1: When you take it from the perspective of trying to rebuild trust in institutions, there's nothing wrong with that. We follow the law. If this passes, we'll follow this law. It's when you look at the details and how they do it, it starts to become difficult to follow. By that, I mean, you went through the four options that
0: Sure.
1: you have. Those are the only four options that you have. Right now, the way we operate is whenever we go in on a meeting on a bill, we report that meeting. The law defines lobbying as an attempt to influence. So theoretically, we could go in and have a conversation about a bill just to informational, find out about the bill. What are you trying to do? Mm. What does this mean? How does this work? You haven't openly said, you should do this. Can you try that? We think this. You're just trying to find out what's going on. A technical reading of the law would say, I don't have to report that meeting because I was not lobbying in that meeting. We report that meeting because it could be argued that our mere presence as lobbyists, because the commission also takes the position that lobbyists are always lobbyists, you're never not a lobbyist. My mere presence there is an attempt to influence. But under the terms of this bill, I would have to say from that meeting one of these four things right away.
0: Hmm. And should there be another option then? And if so, what would the option be? Is it information gathering, information sharing? Because if it's that second option, information sharing, I could imagine a world in which that would be something that would blend over to influence.
1: Right. And I think that's why they only have the four. Because mm-hmm. if you have a fifth option that is something that isn't support, oppose, or something else.
0: Like maybe it was just a handover bag of cash.
1: Well, you know.
0: JK. William Boylan's not here anymore.
1: Oh. I was thinking Tony Seminario, but okay.
0: Okay, yeah. Well, see, you predate me a little bit.
1: But if you have this nebulous fifth option, mm-hmm. the concern would be that it would be the exception that eats the whole. Everybody would just go to, well, if it's, let's just say it's monitoring. Let's just say it's informational.
0: Mm.
1: You know, to be safe, I'm never wrong if I just say I'm monitoring or I'm informational. And that doesn't get at the goal of what the sponsors want, which is to have better insight into people's positions on things.
0: And to be clear, it's not what that lobbyist's position really is, right? I mean, nobody cares. I mean, I care, Doug, what your positions are.
1: Well, thank
0: but
1: you.
0: Most people are more interested in the people that are paying you for this. And do you think they would be concerned about having their positions aired out like this? Because I know when I go to report on a bill, the first thing I do if this bill has existed for more than a few days is see if anybody is registered to lobby on it. And I can usually make some good inferences about what this position is. But is there a reason why some of these parties might not want to have their positions known or want that ambiguity that they're allowed now?
1: So I can say, you know, back in the day when I worked inside, were there instances where lobbyists would share their memos with one side and not the other? Yeah, sure. Was that really annoying? Yeah, because it made me look bad as a staffer because I didn't have the information and they didn't have it. But sometimes it's not just the client or the lobbyist that doesn't want the position. And there's the fact that their position may not neatly fit into one of those four categories. Mm-hmm. So by forcing them into one of those four categories, you're mischaracterizing a more nuanced position.
0: Sure.
1: This bill, I tried this line on before I came here, and it didn't really land, but it's like the Siskel and Ebert of lobbying.
0: Mm-hmm.
1: Everything isn't thumbs up or thumbs down. There's things in between, and they do recognize that to some degree, but it's not that simple. So, and then there's the idea of, you know, how exactly do you report this stuff? And let's take the current debate about what is going on with the CLCPA.
0: Mm-hmm.
1: So let's say I am an environmental group, and how do I report my position on this? First of all, there's nothing in existence for me to report on, yet you have to report on things that aren't in existence yet, but they are contemplated legislation. So I have to report that I am lobbying on that topic. Do I say that I oppose? What am I opposing?
0: Whatever Marie French would put in her Politico Pro story.
1: Well, exactly. Or am I supporting the following of the current law?
0: Mm-hmm.
1: So when you get to the nitty gritty of it, it becomes difficult to characterize somebody's position, not only just in the way that they want it to be characterized, but in a way that's actually correct and useful for people who are looking at it.
0: Do we allow a narrative to be inserted, or is that not feasible and practical given the extent of bills and opportunities to lobby in New York?
1: I'm sure you've been to the Lobby Commission colleagues' website.
0: Uh-huh.
1: It's not the greatest website in the world.
0: No.
1: You're going to start putting large reams of information on there about how I feel about a particular bill. I don't know that they could practically handle it. But also, I don't think you get at the goal of the bill, which is, you know, kind of a quick and dirty look at where do people stand on things.
0: Well, can I interest you in the Jim and Barbara Lombardo movie trailer review option, which is, I could butcher this, so sorry, Dad and Mom, but I believe it's two thumbs. If they see a trailer, that means they're going to go see it in theaters. One thumb means they're going to go wait for it to come to TV. Sideways is, I think, they're on the fence. And then thumbs down is they're not going to see it, period. Is that something we could translate into this?
1: Or American Bandstand. You know?
0: Okay.
1: It's got a great beat, but,
0: do the arm thing, like, and that, what's it called, that thing you do in the end when
1: right.
0: they're doing that?
1: Yeah. Could you try to concoct something that encompasses all of the various nuances of people's opinions on mm-hmm. things? You can try. You're not going to get there. That doesn't mean you shouldn't try, and that doesn't mean that we shouldn't, you know, pursue legislation that tries to make things better for the public.
0: What about covering more than just standalone bills, which this bill includes? It talks about appropriation bills. It talks about certain components within bills. And then there's separate bills that deal with lobbying on governmental appointments, like my dear friend Hector LaSalle, whose poster we still have up
1: here. This doesn't have the appointments in it. That's
0: right.
1: It's a separate bill.
0: That's a Gianaris McDonald bill that is stalled in the past. I mean, what do you think about that type of specificity that some proposals want to bring to this?
1: Well, so this does try to bring that specificity to appropriations.
0: Right.
1: And there it's even muddier in terms of how do you, you know, accurately report this. It's easier for things that are, you know, traditional appropriations, like school aid, things that are traditional and are in there. You know, if there's something that pops up in one of the One House bills, you could point to that. But absent that, a lot of the lobbying that is done for not-for-profits and capital appropriations isn't something that is something you can point to in the first instance or the second instance, or even when the budget's done, because you're still going in and talking to the legislators about maybe pots of money that they have access to, or the governor and pots of money that they have access to. And in this instance, you're not really gaining a whole lot because you already have the public monies requirements that you have to, if you're lobbying for public monies, you have to say that you're lobbying for public money. So that's kind of already baked into what you have to report. Trying to dig further, you know, this starts becoming traps for the unwary or for people who aren't, you know, lawyer lobbyists like myself, or have a compliance practice like we do, where we can walk you through and do all of these things. If you're just a small not-for-profit trying to get, you know, your swimming pool redone, chances are you're going to mess this up.
0: And then Dave Grandow to the rescue. One of the things I was struck by about this, though, was it seems like there's not a lot of wiggle room for or need for regulations to implement something like this. It seems like they try to spell out a lot of this in the bill. And do you think the better approach might have been, we want to accomplish XYZ, and we are empowering COLEG to begin the rule and regulation promulgation process so that they can do something like this with the inputs of the Doug Clarks of the world and the people who are experiencing this, as well as the good government groups like Reinvent Albany, so that they can keep pushing for the disclosures they want? I mean, does that type of flexibility make sense in this, or is this an area where you'd rather have everything spelled out in advance in the legislation than who knows what those bureaucrats in Sandy Berland are going to get up to?
1: Well, I mean, I always like to say a vague disclaimer is nobody's friend.
0: Okay.
1: And so to the extent that it can be spelled out from the beginning, mm-hmm. that's better. Even if I don't like it, if it's clear, that's better.
0: And easier to lobby for with amendments, opposed, or opposed if amendments not adopted.
1: Well, and, you know, even within that, there's different kinds of amendments, right, that mm-hmm. you lobby for. One of the big issues, you know, AI, data protection, things like that. You know, mm-hmm. there's these very big bills that touch on all kinds of industries and everything. And within those bills, you know, they may be appropriate for some industries. They may not be appropriate for others. You know, if I go in and I say, you know, I'd like an amendment, can you just take us out of it? Do I support that with an amendment? Well, sort of, but...
0: But ultimately, you would oppose it if that amendment is not adopted.
1: Right.
0: I mean, that's pretty clear. Like, we had the cookware industry on the show recently, and they don't like this bill dealing with getting PFAS out of various things made and sold in New York, including Teflon in cookware. And I imagine it'd be pretty simple for them to say, yep, we oppose this if you don't carve us out of it. And that's option D. I mean, that seems pretty self-explanatory.
1: But if you're looking for more clarity for the public, mm-hmm. I think there's, you know, a difference between I oppose AI bills and I oppose it only because it doesn't fit for me. What you also have to look at is how is this going to be used? If you are, say, an unpopular industry, let's pick somebody who's not my client.
0: So octopus farming.
1: You're opposed to the octopus farming bill. Now you've put a target on yourself for people to go to your octopus farm.
0: Which don't exist yet.
1: But, you know, you could be exposing people to more public scrutiny than perhaps they signed up for.
0: And that was Doug Clark, a co-managing partner with the lobbying firm of Shanker, Russo & Clark, who spoke with us for a recent episode of Dispatches from Planet Albany, which you can hear in its entirety at capitalpressroom.org or wherever you download your favorite podcasts. 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
4: The Public News Service Monday Afternoon Update. I'm Mike Clifford. First, Oklahoma, where authorities say at least 13 people were hurt in a mass shooting during a party at a campground in Oklahoma on Sunday night. Edmond Police spokesperson Emily Ward said the mass shooting occurred around 9 p.m. Central Time at a campground near Arcadia Lake, about 13 miles north of Oklahoma City, at a gathering of what appeared to be young adults. The incident in Edmond was the 131st mass shooting in the U.S. so far this year, according to the Gun Violence Archive.
5: Meantime, civic engagement leaders in Washington call on the state to adopt ranked choice voting as a way to secure voting rights after changes to the Federal Voting Rights Act.
6: Last week's U.S. Supreme Court ruling found a majority black district in Louisiana to be unconstitutional, and critics of the decision say it will lead to less representation for people of color across the country. Nilu Jenks with Fair Vote Washington says it does not serve the country's democracy to keep fighting over redistricting.
7: The answer is reforming our electoral system that has not been serving us. We all feel it's not serving us. It is driving political violence. We deserve to have a system that gives people more voice and more choice. And that's proportional ranked choice voting.
6: Ranked choice allows voters to rank candidates in order of preference rather than selecting just one. A ranked choice bill in the state legislature meant for local governments failed to advance this session. Common critiques of this idea include it being complicated while delaying results. I'm Isabel Charlet.
5: Next, teachers in Connecticut and nationwide are being celebrated during Teacher Appreciation Week. This includes special luncheons, discounts for educators, and more. While educators recognize these forms of gratitude, they're also demanding action, with the federal government again proposing sweeping changes to the Department of Education.
8: There are new proposals to cut funding for efforts like addressing teacher shortages. Becky Pringle with the National Education Association says vulnerable students are being left behind.
9: This administration has decided it's not going to take care of our kids and make sure they have what they need every day to create a safe, just, and inclusive, exciting, joyful learning environment.
8: The latest cuts stem from President Donald Trump's executive order to dismantle the Department of Education. The White House contends school policy is best left to the states. Connecticut teachers say they're seeing appreciation from legislators. I'm Edwin J. Vieira.
5: And United Healthcare and its partners are investing $250,000 to help improve maternal health in southeastern Missouri's Boot Heel, where infant mortality rates are among the highest, reaching up to 11 deaths per 1,000 births. Jamie Bruce is with United Healthcare.
10: You know, access to prenatal and postpartum care really shouldn't depend on somebody's zip code or income. And we really think it's important to listen to families and providers.
5: The region faces major gaps in prenatal care, with many expectant mothers unable to access first trimester services. This is Public News Service. More than a 500,000 folks in Maine are starting their week eligible for a paid family and medical leave program should they or a loved one experience a major life event.
11: Employees began contributing to the program through a 1% payroll tax last year and can now apply for up to 12 weeks off to care for an ailing parent or a newborn without fear of losing their job. Dusty Homan Sprague, executive director of the Maine Women's Lobby, says she herself was forced to choose between earning a paycheck or caring for her 8-week-old child.
12: With this program, now there's the comfort and reassurance of knowing that people don't have to make those kinds of hard choices anymore.
11: The program also applies to workers in need of safe or military leave. Maine is now the 14th state to offer a paid family and medical leave program, along with the District of Columbia. I'm Catherine Carley.
5: And Idaho is one of the five U.S. states without state-funded preschool and instead emphasizes local and private solutions. That's despite increased spending by other states.
13: According to the latest State of Preschool report from the National Institute for Early Education Research, Idaho, Montana, New Hampshire, South Dakota, and Wyoming don't fund public preschool programs. Nicole Kreiner with the Idaho Association for the Education of Young Children says that doesn't mean the state is doing nothing for early childhood education.
14: Idaho really has taken a parent choice approach for early learning opportunities. And what I mean by that is we really value the opportunity for parents to provide those for early years, that foundation for early learning.
13: Universal public preschool remains a complex topic in Idaho, with polls showing public support for expanding early learning options. Idaho's legislature, however, has shied away from debating it. This year, a budget committee turned down $16 million in federal grant money intended to expand child care availability. I'm Laura Hatch reporting.
5: Finally, the U.S.-Mexico-Canada trade deal is up for renegotiation in July.
15: The Magnolia State exports billions of dollars in products to Mexico and Canada, including transportation equipment, computer and electronic products, and chemicals. President Donald Trump replaced the North American Free Trade Agreement with the USMCA during his first term. Katie Hedinga with the Rethink Trade Program at the American Economic Liberties Project says a new report from her team shows the agreement doesn't live up to the president's promises.
16: Trump said the deal would create hundreds of thousands of American jobs, that offshoring would end and U.S. industry would be revitalized, that the deal will fix our giant trade balance. The USMCA simply has not delivered.
15: I'm Frieda Ross reporting.
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now. 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Yeah, brother. Okay, here we go. 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
2: Mostly sunny today, with high temperatures around 72. Mostly clear overnight, with a chance of some showers in the early morning hours and lows around 56 degrees. Chance of showers on Tuesday morning, then showers are likely in the afternoon, with highs around 76. This is WRFI.

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0: body dripping sweat, but me not done yet. Baby girl, quit all the banter. 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Cool off, cool off. 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
1: Well, well, well, well. Isn't that something? Just like that, the new year's here. I mean, a new week is here. And of course, I'm here with you. Another episode of the Big Scoop Show. How was y'all's weekend? I hope you had a good weekend. I think I was telling you, I take this sleeping aid called amitriptyline. And trust me, it makes you hallucinate and dream. Real, really weird stuff. So that was kind of what I was going through yesterday and today. Because yesterday, I went to bed. I didn't get to sleep the whole through night because I was really feeling not good. And then I stayed up all night. So then Sunday, I slept the whole day through the night. And then I slept and then got up this morning. And now I'm here. So I'm always thankful for a day above ground, because there's some people who went to bed last night, didn't wake up today. Or who people have just left us and were supposed to be here today and weren't. So it's always being thankful for being alive. And being able to come here and jam with you, like I always like to do. Otherwise, I couldn't complain. The weather's nice. I'm having problems with my wheelchairs, getting in my wheelchairs, because my right leg, for some absurd reason, is being really weak. I don't know what it is. So it's getting me a little worried, because it's usually my stronger leg. I almost fell off my bed today. There's so much stuff that clutters up your day, and if you're not careful, you can succumb to that and not set up the day well. See, with me, for instance, if I don't sit in my chair properly or if I don't do something properly, it can really mess up the day for me. Like it doesn't, you can't just get up and say, oh, I'm going to switch it. You just have to start it off right. So like, for instance, coming into the building, these doors that slammed shut. So luckily when I was coming in, there was a lady on the other side of the street who saw me struggling. She came and held the door for me. I got in. Then the elevator wouldn't open right away. Then I came upstairs. Just things have to fall into place for everything to be optimum. So the fact that I come in here and I'm able to play music, you know, puts my mood, you know, fixes my mood so much better. Because otherwise, I could have a rotten day. Like it's because when you're disabled, you have to wait on people to do things for you. And when you're an independent person or someone who likes to do for themselves, a lot of times it's hard because you can't complain because they're doing it for you. So you have to just be patient and wait for the person to, you know, come through and take care of business for you. And like I always say, you're the star, the main character in your own movie. So to give your main character to somebody else makes you second, and it doesn't necessarily work in your favor. But when you have to rely on people and count on people to help you out, you have to just be patient because you can't do it yourself, you know? So sometimes you just have to be grateful that people won't even help you in the first place, because people don't really want to do that, you know? So sometimes it can set up your day

guy who couldn't pay his house mortgage, you know, and he couldn't ask anyone to help him with it. So he ran and robbed his parents, his grandparents. And the process did something really terrible and ended up going to prison for life. If he went up and said to somebody, I can't pay my mortgage, like, it's not my problem. I can't pay my mortgage either. I'm not your charity case. But until you do the deed and you find out that you messed up, that's when we'd be like, oh, my, you know, you should have spoken to me. I could have helped you out, and so on and so forth. So there's obstacles are obstacles, and sometimes you just have to overcome them. I think ailments of this sort are not necessarily given to people that are not very strong. You have to be very strong to deal with disability. It really is. I have a couple of friends in town who are disabled as well. A guy went to high school with cerebral palsy, and another guy who uses a really small wheelchair. I don't know his name. He was his oxygen mask on his nose, and he's telling me how sometimes he's just so down, he doesn't know what to do, because nobody wants to talk to you when you're in a wheelchair, believe it or not. People may say they have sympathy, but a lot of people don't talk to you because you're alienated to them. They don't understand where you're coming from. So it may not necessarily be a bad thing, but it just may be that they can't really relate to what you're going through. Some people think because you're in a wheelchair, you're like a streetwalker who's begging people for money. So when you get approached, somebody's like, no, sir, I don't have any money for you. So many things you have to do with a disabled person. And it's hard. And sometimes you get brokenhearted because of how people treat you. But you just have to, tomorrow's another day. You know, the day doesn't wait for you. You got to move on to the next thing and do the next thing. You know, sometimes you don't have the monetary funds to do certain things for yourself. People help you. And then it becomes an issue for you, you know, to pull your own boots by your own straps. And everybody's going through what they're going through. So you can't necessarily say, you know, that they have to sympathize with what you're going through because they're going through what they're going through. So you just have to take the day, pray and hope that you have a positive day and just start the day the best way you know how and just hang in there because, believe me, I'm living proof of what you gotta overcome. To have a decent day, really. People always see me in such an upbeat mood. They think, how do you do that? How do you manage to be such a beat? Oh, I said, I have my moments when I'm really downtrodden. But I have painting and playing on music on radio to soothe my negativity, to dissipate it. I don't have many friends, but I have people around me that make me feel a little better about what I'm going through in life. But when you're on the street by yourself, nobody knows what you're going through. So even though you have a nice car, have a lot of money, have a big home, you may have issues with your child where the child doesn't acknowledge you. Or you may have a child with disability. Or you may have a child that's criminal, you know, or struggling with gender dysphoria. It's something real that people deal with every day. So there's so many aspects of life. You know, when you're born into this world, it has nothing to do with you. It only has to do with the people that gave birth to you, that wanted to have you in this world. So when you come with, this is one couple, they have, I think it's spina, I don't know the name of it, they're very miniature, and they're sitting in these little wheelchairs. And they've had a child. And this child is going to grow up to be just like them. But this child didn't ask to be on this earth. It was their fault, their decision to make this child come into this world. And then this child has to come and endure it. Because when they get older, they're going to die and leave the child in the world. And you're left holding the bag. Trying to figure it out for yourself. So there's this, it can be hard. It really can be. And it doesn't even matter about ability or disability. That's not even the part of the equation. That's just something that's another aspect of it. But people go through a lot, you know, people who don't have anywhere to go in the wintertime and have to go commit a crime. I know a lady who commits crime in the winter so she can get like a 5 or 6 month stint in jail. So she has 3 square meals paid. She has someone to lay her bed at night. She has to go to the doctor. They pay for it. She has to go to the, you know, if she's, whatever it is, she gets clothing, she gets sneakers, she gets fruit, she gets a balanced meal every day. So I hadn't seen her all winter long. I was like, what happened to you over the winter? And she goes, yeah, I went to prison. I went to jail for a little bit. I said, what did you do? She goes, oh, I purposely did something. I don't know what she did exactly. She told me, but I forgot. And she's just like, yeah, I did that because I know they'll lock me up. I'm a repeat offender. So I was going to get at least 6 months in jail, at least, or even a year. Now, 6 months in jail means you go to jail, like, say, in November,

October, November, December, January, February, March. Yeah, right around March, she comes out. That's when I saw her. And I'm like, yo, what are you doing out here? I haven't seen you in a minute. She was like, yeah, because it's a way of living. She creates this situation where she gets sent to jail for the duration of the winter. And then she comes out and then walks around the streets in the summer. Because she's a drug abuser, she can't get any help with shelters or anything like that. And she tells me, I was like, why would you try to get off the drugs? And she was like, you can get off, but it's staying off because you have so many things bombarding your mind that sometimes you feel that the only way out is to take drugs to make you to escape from the reality that you're in, you know? And I felt so bad for her. I'm like, this is what you have to go through. She goes, yeah, I go through this every single year. And it's so depressing, but that's her cross to bear. I can't bear her cross for her. You know, I got to bear my own. I can only give her words of encouragement and tell her to be rest assured that things will change someday and so on and so forth. There's so many different aspects of what people go through, you know. I was talking to a friend yesterday about growing old and how lonely you become when you get old. And he goes, no, you can have a healthy life. And I said, if you don't have any loved ones or any children or you have estranged relationships with your children and you end up in a nursing home, and they feed you these processed meals, wearing undergarments, Depends, you know, teeth missing, can't see well. And then you sit there and you're like, where's my life going? So sometimes it's just so, it's so depressing when you hear people's stories, like what people go through every day. And when they see you on the outside rolling your wheelchair, they think, ah, he's just moving, he's rolling along, ain't nothing wrong. But trust me, there's people going through stuff. So the least we can do is, you know, play music, because music has a way of soothing you, even if it's temporary. It's something that, you know, that you use to quell or to quench the fire that's within. WRFI.

WRFI is a station. Yours truly, Big Scoop, in the building. You know, it's amazing. Somehow, when I come in here, within the first hour, I'm in great spirits. So I really love doing this. I think I tell you this like every single time, but I have to say it because, you know, if I don't say it, you have to manifest it. So you do, you know. Big shout out goes out to Mabel. I hope you're doing well. I know you feel my pain, Mabel. I know you're there with me every step of the way. And everybody else that has taken the time to listen to me today on the Book Scoop Show, those who are checking me out for the very first time, I want to thank you for doing that as well. Big shout out goes out to Little Nikki. Big shout out goes out to Renee. Big shout out goes out to Patricia. Of course, to Crystal Dorn. I asked Yvette to tune in today as well. Yvette, let me know if you did tune in so I give you a proper shout out. But, you know, we just worried forward. Just a few days ago was the weekend. Now the weekend's over. Now, one thing I do like about being disabled, it's not that I like it, but I get to do exactly what it is that I like to do. Because painting, you got to die first before you're made famous. My father's paintings now sell for a bunch of dollars. He died in 1975. So it's like with art, I guess you got to leave the earth first. But hey, we'll take it either way we can get it. But, you know, every day above ground, if you're having a good day without any pain, with any, you know, immediate obstacle that's bothering your mind or anything that's, you know, anything that you're going through, and if you have a day where, like, some days I'll get up and I have no pain, like no headaches, no body pains, nothing, and I'll just be in a great mood. You have to cherish those because you don't know when it's going to happen the next time. And then when it goes bad too, you got to hang in there and deal with that as well. This thing called adulthood, it's so complicated. Nobody tells you about that. But hey, that's why we play music. WR.

0: 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We're playing some mellow tunes today for your listening pleasure, as we always do, making some good music every Monday and Wednesday. So if you have nothing better planned, please make a day with yours truly, Big Scoob. And if not, leave your dial on WRFI to check out all these other amazingly talented DJs who play good music for your listening pleasure out there in Radioland.
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WRFI is the station. 89.7 in Odessa, 88.1 in Ithaca, and WINO 91.9 Watkins Glen, and of the heart of the Finger Lakes, of course, all you beautiful people out there in Radioland. Big shout out goes to my man, Little Nikki, who just tuned in to kick it with me. I was talking earlier on about depression and anxiety and being feeling down on yourself and having all these things that weigh on you, you know, and all you can do is just lift from under it and try to make the best of the day, because today will end and tomorrow will come and we'll do it again. And every day is a challenge. Every day could be a prosperous day. Sometimes you have a wonderful day. You have no problems, no headaches, no body pains, nothing. And then some days you feel just like the world's about to end. And it's, I think everybody goes through that to an extent. Some way or another, people go through that. So music is such a beautiful way to quell the fires of deception, because with music, you feel good. It makes you. Of course, there's songs that bring you bad memories or when you're first in love and somebody broke your heart. But there's also upbeat songs, you know, just to make your day better. WRFI, the dopest station in the nation. You better recognize. I will come to you sooner. Right, Mabel?

Well, folks, 2 hours went so fast, didn't it? I'm kind of amazed. I didn't realize how much time had just passed. We only have, 18 more minutes of music coming your way. Isn't that something? Well, we'll do it again next Monday, so if you have another better plan, please come through, get some therapy, musical therapy, from yours truly, and we'll do it again, God willing, go through the weekend, rest of the week, and hope you have a wonderful week. I hope the weather isn't bipolar as it has been for some time now. Anyway, yeah, so we got a couple more songs, so I'll just sit back, relax, play more songs. I have a lot of painting to do, so when I get on out of here, that's exactly what I'm going to do. I'm going to have to stop by Melissa's and get me a little ice cream. WR5, you better recognize.

Yeah. Well, good things must come to an end, and I guess my show's about to be over. I have like 10 more minutes of music. But shout out goes out to my man, Doogie Howser, MDVS. I said corridor the other day. Did you hear me? Anyway, it's always a pleasure being here with you guys out here in Radioland. Big shout out goes out to Danny Scott. I hope you're in Roch. Hope you're doing well for yourself. Spotted chest. Anyway, we're doing a damn thing on the radio again on Wednesday. Come through, kick it with us once again and see how we roll. But if I haven't given you a shout out today, please don't be mad at me. It's a senior moment. You know, with every year that you get older, you find newer aches and pains. I'm having pains in part of my body I didn't even know existed. Oh my goodness. And you can't pop pills for pain all the time. Ah, your liver and your kidneys go through so much. So what do? You endure the pain, I guess? Yes, you do. But anyway, yeah, that's what I can say. Big shout out to everybody. I hope you do it again. Come through, visit with me one more time this week so we can. This year is already almost halfway done. Because June's, I think, halfway, right? We're already in May. So these 365 days ain't nothing. My son's graduating in less than 2 weeks. I'm excited about that. My whole family's coming up to check it out. So that'd be kind of cool. I'm kind of happy to see him make it as a young man in this world of turmoil and confusion. Oh, yes, yo. You don't quit. Big Scoops and a man, and you go, shh.

Remember, it's always good to be above ground. It's always good to have aspirations for positivity because the devil gonna do his work, but you gotta stay. It's like gravity, you know. You still gotta stay above ground, don't you? So just remember that whenever you're going through a difficult time, and let you know that the radio personality you're talking to now goes through his as well. So you know, we all have our bad days and we all have good days, but what we always have to be grateful for is being alive and our health not being as bad as it could be. I've seen people. I went to the hospital in January when I got admitted, and there was a domestic dispute between a woman and a man, I guess, and what they did to the man, you know, because he was being, you know, men do get abused in abusive relationships too, if you don't realize that. And this guy got his face cut up and beat. The woman did a number on him, and he's coming in there crying, upset and everything, and I'm like, bro, he was next door to me. I was like, bro, such is life, you know. You don't get to choose the people that you, who are going to be good to you or not. Sometimes you don't know any better. So hey, it is what it is. But on that note, I'm going to make like a tree and leave. I make like sheep and get the flock out of here. Peace. WRFI.

0: Peace. I'm out of here. We do this again, same bad time, same bad channel, same scoop time, same scoop channel. I'm out of here. One love.
1: This is National Native News. I'm Jill Freitas. Two adult students at Standing Rock Community High School in Fort Yates, North Dakota, are facing federal charges following an alleged assault against a minor classmate last fall. As Brian Bull of Buffalo's Fire reports, questions remain if a culture of tolerance led up to the incident.
2: The National Day of Theater Readings for Missing and Murdered Indigenous Women and Relatives is being coordinated by Jeanette Harrison, Creative Director of Native Performing Arts Network. She says at last check, 25 theater organizations in 12 cities will feature works created by at least 15 Native playwrights.
3: I don't know that there has ever been a moment in history when we have had this many Native playwrights on so many American stages at the same time.
2: One participating group is Minnegeejik Theater Ensemble, based in Champlin, Minnesota, which will perform I Is for Invisible by Delana Studi and Say Their Names by Marcy Rendon. Ensemble founders Sarah Polatsky-Warzea and Adrian Zimiga January say they're approaching the event with reverence and care.
4: We came to a realization that when we're speaking these people's names, we needed to offer something. So we do a tobacco offering in each one of their names in that way that this is not something that is theatrical. It really is more of a call to action piece.
5: I believe that the families want us to continue to remember their loved ones. And while it might be really challenging, you know, some people maybe can't sit through it. If we keep ourselves grounded, honor our medicines, honor our belief systems and our communities, it feels very purpose-driven and important.
2: Another venue, Dancing Pony Productions in Chicago, is doing an original mixed media work based on Brianna Johnny's famous If I Go Missing letter, which takes on how law enforcement responds to MMIW cases. Dancing Pony owner Louis Vasseur.
6: When I heard of this, I just jumped at the chance because Native theater just doesn't get the respect that we deserve. There's a lot of great stories out there. There's a lot of great playwrights, actors. You know, it's an important story to get out.
2: A complete listing of all participating theater groups, as well as the featured Native playwrights and their work, can be found at the Native Performing Art Network's website. For National Native News, I'm Brian Bull.
1: The full investigative article can be found at buffalosfire.com. A group opposed to a massive Arizona copper mining project filed a petition last week before the Ninth Circuit Court of Appeals. They're hoping the court will reconsider the recent Oak Flat land swap between the U.S. Forest Service and Resolution Copper. KJZZ's Gabriel Pietrasio has the details.
7: A split three-judge panel from the very same appeals court allowed the controversial transfer to proceed after tossing out a slew of lawsuits while also lifting an injunction back in March. But plaintiffs now argue they still have a case to be made. Judge Johnny Rawlinson agrees. In her dissenting opinion from April, she wrote that before the court stamps its seal on a decision that will, quote, completely annihilate sacred Native lands, we must be certain that every I was dotted and every T was crossed. And that simply is not the case. For National Native News, I'm Gabriel Pietrasio.
1: 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The Navajo language series teaches culture and storytelling through the journey of a young girl connecting with her roots. I'm Jill Freitas.
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That's new music from Pigeon. That one's called Today is Another Day. They are out of Margate in the UK. Their debut LP is fresh off the presses, out now. It's called Outta National. It's a record where it doesn't all sound the same, I guess, is the thing that I would say about it. So if you like that track, don't expect the rest of it to be the same. Still worth checking out. My name's Ben. The show is called The Attic Inhabitant. I'm with you for this 4 o'clock hour on your Monday afternoon. I can see the sun shining when I look out the window, and I'm happy to be here. I'm happy that you're here with me. Thanks so much for tuning in. Up next, we have music from Borders of Nothing, a trio out of Mexico City. They have released 3 singles. There's an LP coming. This is the most recent single. It's called The Life We Knew.

org. Before that, we heard from Chroma out of South Wales. The track is called Coal Miner's Granddaughter. It is from their new LP, their second. It's called 25 Forever. It is not about Loretta Lynn, but it is very much about being from South Wales. Before that, we heard from Emily and Me from Genoa, Italy. New single from her called Plasters. And we started that set off with Borders of Nothing and The Life We Know. 73 degrees and sunny here in Ithaca just at the moment. Looking at mostly clear skies this evening and then a chance of showers in the early morning hours. Overnight lows around 55 degrees. For tomorrow, highs around 76 with a chance of showers in the morning and then maybe even some thunderstorms in the afternoon and some gusty winds as well. Tomorrow night, more showers and lows around 47 degrees. What do we have next for you? We have music from Masca. They have an LP out. I think we've heard a single or two from them before. They're from Bristol in the UK. The LP is called Love Letters, and this is the title track.

That's new music from Theatre out of Limerick, Ireland. It is, in fact, their debut single. It's called The Fall. And this is another show that's all new music, all 2026 releases, except for one that I'll explain when I get there. So I don't know. Is this a new music show, which we're doing a lot of lately. Before that, we heard from Panther Caps, not the Seattle metal band by that name. This is a trio out of Berlin. We heard Treble from the Against the Super Ego EP. And we started that set off with Masca and Love Letters. My name's Ben. This show is called The Attic Inhabitant, coming to you every other Monday afternoon on WRFI Community Radio from the heart of the Finger Lakes, supported by its listeners and by their generosity. And I am happy to be here with you on a Monday afternoon. You can always reach me in the studio, 607-441-9734. Call or text that number. I love hearing from folks. Up next, I have music from Tiffy out of Somerville, Massachusetts. This is a new single called Scam Likely, which we all know is the case.

I was going to say that's new music from Leaner, but that's the one that's not new music. It's from all the way back in 2024. They are out of Munich, Germany. That's a single called Can't Be What You Want Me to Be. Before that, we heard from Bayan out of Austin, Texas. We heard Oxygen from their upcoming fourth LP, which will be called Filters. We started that set off with Tiffy and a track called Scam Likely. Let's see. I have a few more songs for you here. I'm not quite done yet, but I do want to let you know about something coming up tomorrow that you're going to want to tune in for. This Tuesday, Amy's Winehouse will be celebrating a Cinco de Mayo happy hour from 4 to 5 p.m. Amy will be serving up Mexican pop, indie, punk, surf rock, and other delights from south of the border. And of course, as always, she'll bring you a sip and song pairing that fits the bill. That's tomorrow, Tuesday at 4 p.m. on Amy's Winehouse, only on WRFI Community Radio. I played a track from Mexico myself today. I'm looking forward to hearing what Amy has for us in that department. What else do I have for you right now? I have new music from Emma Harner out of Boston, who describes herself as a math folk artist, which is both totally logical and completely delightful. This track is from her album Evening Star, which is out now. It's called You're Right.

That's mysterious Irish artist Shy with a new single called Live and Breathe. Before that, we heard from Remington Super 60, a Norwegian duo who are not particularly mysterious, but that is their first release in 5 years. It's a single called Time to Breathe. And we started that set off with Emma Harner, and I wrote down that I played Evening Star, but that's a lie. That's the name of the album. The track that I played was You're Right. That is just about it for me. My name's Ben. This show is called The Attic Inhabitant. Thanks for hanging out with me on a Monday afternoon. I will be back in 2 weeks with more of this. Make sure you stick around, though. I have one more track for you. Then we have a little news. Then it's more great music all the way until the sun comes up, more or less, including Indie Interlude with Tali coming up at 6 o'clock and The Humming Wires with your old friend John coming up at 7. I, like I said, just have one more for you, and it is from Mixall, a Beijing-born artist who perhaps is no longer based in Beijing, but it's hard to tell. Everything, all the publicity material wants to emphasize that she's a Beijing-born artist. She's got a new single out. It's called Mixologist. There's an EP coming as well, but I don't know when that will be. It sounds a little bit like this.

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2: From Feature Story News in Washington, I'm Tony Waterman. President Donald Trump says the U.S. has destroyed seven Iranian fast boats that have tried to interfere with its efforts to guide ships through the Strait of Hormuz, something Iran has denied. In a social media post, the president also said Iran had damaged a South Korean cargo ship. U.S. Central Command says Iran has fired on U.S. warships in the Middle East, but rejected claims from an Iranian media agency that one of its vessels in the strait was hit by two missiles on Monday. FSN's Mitch McCann reports.
3: On Monday, the FARS news agency, which is linked to the Islamic Revolutionary Guard, claimed that two missiles struck a U.S. warship as it attempted to enter the Strait of Hormuz. U.S. Central Command denied this, posting online that no U.S. Navy ships had been struck. It said U.S. forces are supporting what it called Project Freedom and are enforcing the naval blockade on Iranian ports. It comes after President Trump revealed on Sunday that the U.S. Navy would start guiding stranded vessels through the strait, something likely to be fraught with danger, given the IRCG has a number of small armed vessels known as fast boats in the area. The U.S. and Iran are still reportedly exchanging options for an agreement to end the war, but President Trump continues to insist that the U.S. has all the leverage.
2: Iran appears to be attacking not only ships at sea, but neighboring countries as well, threatening a shaky ceasefire that's been in place for nearly a month. The United Arab Emirates Ministry of Defense says it's responded to multiple missile and drone attacks from Iran and that a fire has broken out at one of its petroleum sites. Fears of an escalating conflict have sent oil prices surging. Treasury Secretary Scott Bessent acknowledged on Fox News Monday that this is impacting Americans, but insisted prices will fall fast once the war ends.
4: I am confident on the other side of this, the world's going to be awash in oil. The UAE has come out of OPEC. They're going to be pumping more. You know, OPEC just announced they're going to be pumping more. And the U.S. has record crude deliveries.
2: The U.S. Supreme Court has temporarily restored access to the abortion pill mifepristone via telehealth and mail, pausing a lower court ruling that would have required in-person visits. The order from the top court allows pharmacy or mail order access without in-person doctor visits to continue for another week as lawyers send arguments to the court. Manufacturers of mifepristone argue that the drug is safe, but conservative states say mailing the drug weakens their abortion bans. Medication abortions using mifepristone now account for a majority of abortions in the U.S., blunting the impact of the overturning of Roe v. Wade in 2022. From bureaus worldwide, this is FSN.

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WRFI Community Radio from the heart of the Finger Lakes. My name is Tally. You're listening to Indie Interlude. It's just after 6 o'clock on Monday, May 4th. Today, there's no theme to the show, just playing a bunch of songs I thought would be fun. That first one, Arcade Fire, We Used to Wait. Let's jump into the next track. This is Betty's a Bombshell by Group Love. Thanks for listening.

WRFI Community Radio for you and everyone you know. My name is Tali. You're listening to Indie Interlude. That last track was Little Italy by Little Comets. Just before that, we listened to Gen X Cops by Vampire Weekend, Warrant by Foster the People, Persuasion by Wishy, and started out that set with Betty's a Bombshell by Group Love. This next track is Standing in the Back at Your Show by Wild Ones.

WRFI Community Radio from the heart of the Finger Lakes. My name is Tally. You're listening to Indie Interlude, playing songs with no theme today, just vibes. That last one, Pleasure Systems, their track What the Day Brings. Before that, we listened to Bendigo Fletcher, the track title Sugar in the Creek, as well as Float Over by Westerman and Tiger Smile by 9 Pound Shadow. Started out that set with Standing in the Back at Your Show by Wild Ones. Before we continue on with the rest of this show, want to give a quick update regarding the weather in Ithaca. It's really beautiful out. Looks like it's about 72 and sunny at the moment. Definitely go outside if you haven't yet today and you can. Tomorrow there will be some rain with a high of 74, rain continuing into Wednesday with a high of 46. And then we continue with a combo of clouds and rain throughout the weekend. So enjoy that warm weather while you can. Let's jump back into the music. 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

WRFI Community Radio for you and everyone you know. My name is Tally, closing out another round of Indie Interlude. That last track, UFO by Amelia, Cry Till I Die. Before that, we listened to Dizzy on the Come Down by Turnover, Brill Bruisers by The New Pornographers, Please Ask for Help by Telekinesis, and started out with This Must Be My Exit by Oso Oso. I have one last track for you. That's Paradise Circus by Massive Attack and Hope Sandoval. Stick around, the Humming Wires with John will be on in just 5 minutes. 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

Monday night, it's 7 p.m. You're listening to WRFI, and that means, of course, it's time for the Humming Wires. What's happening, everybody out there? What a beautiful night it is here in Ithaca and the greater Ithaca area, the Southern Finger Lakes. Gosh, it's nice out. About 73 degrees, mostly sunny. A few wispily clouds out there. Wispily. You know what I mean. Well, welcome to the show. Welcome to another edition of the Humming Wires. Got a fun show picked out. Fun show planned. Lots of songs picked out. We're going to play them for you. We're going to have a few laughs. You don't have to do anything but kick back and listen. Unless you're doing other stuff while you're listening. Which I encourage. It's great. I think it's fantastic. Hope everybody had a great weekend. Hope everybody's enjoying what feels like actual spring here in the Finger Lakes. As fleeting as it may be. Warm day here, cold day there. Well, you know, we're used to it. Anywho, kick back, relax, enjoy the program. I'm going to be here for the next 2 hours, kicking the show off some Rocky Erickson. I'll talk to you guys in a little bit. You're listening to The Humming Wires on WRFI.

WRFI Community Radio from the heart of the Finger Lakes. You're listening to the Humming Wires. We just heard NQB, Long Long Weekend. Sorry about the little skip in there at the end. That's what happens. This physical media, it ain't perfect. But what is, really? NQB being the 70s Swedish girl group. That we all know and love. The Chinchillas before that with Love and War. Also heard some Spinal Tap. Give Me Some Money from 1984. And we started off Rocky Erickson and the Aliens. Creature with the Atom Brain. From their 1980 record. The Evil One. That's a that particular record was a reissue. Courtesy of Light in the Attic Records. Lots and lots more music coming up next. Here on WRFI, your community radio station.

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Community radio from the very heart of the Finger Lakes. We just heard Fleetwood Mac. Did I just say the Fleetwood Mac? It's possible. Believe Me was the track from Mystery to Me, their 1973 album. Pointer Sisters before that, Fairy Tale. I also heard some Leon Russell in there. She Smiles Like a River. From 1971's Leon Russell and the Shelter People. And we started that set off with Rodney Crowell. I Ain't Living Long Like This, from the album of the same name. I once saw Rodney Crowell at some kind of showcase. Some industry showcase in New York City. Emmylou Harris was there too, Vince Gill, Billy Bob Thornton was there. Don't forget him. New York Times also happened to be there with the camera crew. And unbeknownst to me, they took some footage of me and put me on the website and called me the Hillbilly of New York. Which I thought was a little rude, but hey, it's the paper of record. Can't argue with that. Lots more music coming up next here on The Humming Wires on WRFI.

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You're listening to The Humming Wires on WRFI. Community radio for you and everybody that you know. We just heard The Future Islands, Where I Found You, from their album On the Water. Park Doing before that, friend of the show, I should say, Park Doing. You know what to do. Gotta get Park on the air sometime. Check in. Got some questions for him, you know what I mean? The Bells before that, with Melvin. And we start off with the Television Personalities. Part-Time Punks. From their album, Yes, Darling, But Is It Art? I thought Part-Time Punks would be a good name for a radio show. Oh, it already is. Shout out to KXLU in Los Angeles. We're getting close, really close, dangerously close to hour number two here. So we're going to keep on rocking here on The Humming Wires on your community radio station, WRFI.

WRFI 89.7 Odessa, 88.1 Ithaca, and WINO 91.9 Watkins Glen.